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2: 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I also sat down with Grammy Award-winning singer, songwriter, producer PJ Morton. We talked about his new album, Saturday Night, Sunday Morning, his musical journey, and why people are still surprised to learn he's been a member of Maroon 5 for nearly 16 years.
3: And somebody discovers that I'm in Maroon 5 like every year. 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
2: 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I'm Nudie Hernandez. 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
4: Live from NPR News in Washington, I'm Ryland Barton. Secretary of State Marco Rubio says Israel and Lebanon have a preliminary peace deal after months of conflict between Israel and Lebanese militant group Hezbollah. Israeli Prime Minister Benjamin Netanyahu says it's a great achievement and that allows his military to remain in territory it occupied in southern Lebanon. A Hezbollah official warned of civil war. President Trump's Religious Liberty Commission has provided recommendations. NPR's Danielle Kurtzleben reports on one way he's trying to cement his base ahead of the midterms.
5: The commission interviewed more than 100 people, some of whom said their religious liberty had been threatened. Texas Lieutenant Governor Dan Patrick served as commission chair.
6: And what was used against them was one phrase that's not in the Constitution, and that phrase is separation of church and state. The left has used that one phrase that was one line out of one of hundreds of letters by Thomas Jefferson to batter and hammer people of faith for the last 70 to 80 years.
5: The report recommends that the Justice Department clarify the meaning of separation of church and state. It also recommends strengthening school choice and issuing Know Your Rights posters about religious freedom. Danielle Kurtzleben, NPR News, The White House.
4: President Trump is threatening a 100% tariff on any country that imposes a tax on digital services from the U.S., like search engines, social media sites, and online marketplaces. In an online post, Trump singled out European countries that he said are discussing imminent implementation of taxes on American companies. The Supreme Court has ruled the president does not have unlimited authority to impose tariffs. A federal judge has declared a mistrial in the case of the man accused of starting last year's deadly Palisades fire in L.A. As Steve Futterman reports, a new trial date has been set for October.
7: After 3 days of deliberating, the jury told the judge it was deadlocked and unable to reach a unanimous verdict. After the mistrial was declared, the jury foreman told the court jurors were split 10-2 in favor of acquittal. Defense attorney Steve Haney said he would have preferred a not guilty verdict, but was generally pleased.
8: You know, anytime you get a hung jury, some attorneys look at that as a victory, a 10-2. Decision is also pretty resoundingly favorable for the defense.
7: What he wasn't pleased about was the decision by the U.S. Attorney's Office here in L.A. to retry the case. The prosecution said Jonathan Rinderknecht was motivated by anger at society. The defense suggested New Year's Eve fireworks might be the cause. For NPR News, I'm Steve Futterman in Los Angeles.
4: People in Venezuela are desperately searching for loved ones after two powerful earthquakes struck Wednesday. More than 900 deaths have been confirmed and up to 40,000 missing. Thousands are without cell service. The United Nations has urged Venezuela to lift social media restrictions to aid the search. Social media has become crucial for finding missing people. 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
2: 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I'm your host, Nudia Hernandez. 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But how do you get your request in? 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You could also email us, hotline@vocalo.org, or send us a DM at Vocalo on Instagram. So however you could send in your request, there's a bunch of different ways to do it. This is episode, what is this, Producer Judith? Five? Episode five. Oh my gosh, we're official. We're official. We're together. We're a couple. I say we're a couple. Have you ever seen 500 Days of Summer? Yeah. He's like, I say we're a couple. You know, that's how I feel right now. So whether you like it or not, that's what we're doing. If you haven't seen that movie, I highly recommend it. Okay, let me know what you think about it. Thank you for joining us this episode. The hotline has been busy. We've been getting your calls, your voicemails, and we've got some great messages lined up for today. I'm excited to get going. This first caller, Producer Judith is telling me, sent in a voicemail. And this one is equal parts reflection, nostalgia, and self-love. Okay, so let's go ahead and take a listen.
10: Hello, my name is Randy, and I would like to request the song My Boo by Usher and Alicia Keys. I'm dedicating this to a younger me because this song means so much and is so beautiful, and every time that I hear it, it just brings me back to just love, and I love that song. Thank you.
2: Oh my gosh, Randy, I love this song too. I feel like it's one of those songs, it automatically does take me back to the early 2000s, the Y2K, and it gives me the warm and fuzzies inside. And you know what, Randy, I love that she didn't need to request this to anyone. She's like, I'm not going to request this to, my partner or crush or this person or that. She says, I'm going to request this love song to me. So yes, we're going to play it for you. Here is My Boo for Randy here on the Vocalo Hotline.

0: This song, Ladies Room, by Olivia Dean, it is off her 2023 debut album entitled Messy. Now, Vocalo was playing Olivia Dean before Olivia Dean became Olivia Dean, okay? We were playing her for a while, so it's been really cool to see her just shoot up to superstardom. I mean, she's headlining Lollapalooza this year. That's insane. I'm super excited to see her. Her set is on my must-go-see list. Like, I have to miss a couple other people to see Olivia Dean, but I'm going to be there. That song, Ladies Room, was inspired by a real-life encounter from Olivia. She had this in a women's bathroom at her local pub where a stranger overshared about her relationship with a boyfriend 20 years older than her. That is some tea. Also, I think we've all been there where we've made friends in the ladies' room. I've gotten so many Instagrams and now I follow girls and I'm like, I don't really know who you are, but I'm pretty sure we met in a ladies' room and we're like, we're gonna be best friends. And then you don't talk again, but it's fine, okay? This is the Vocalo Hotline from WBEZ and Vocalo. I'm your host, Nudia Hernandez. Keep sending in your stories, your requests, your dedications. 888-635-1112 is where you could call in. 888-635-1112. To leave us a message, email us at hotline@vocalo.org or you could slide into our DMs on Instagram at Vocalo, V-O-C-A-L-O. Right now, we have a request from some Vocalo family. One of our faves, Chicago's very own Rick Wilson. Rick is an amazing rapper, performer, activist. And he stopped by to share his song request, which he dedicated to a very important somebody here in the city. Take a listen.
1: My name is Rick Wilson, and I'm going to make my request out to Mayor Brandon Johnson.
0: The mayor. Okay. Mm-hmm. Okay. And what song?
1: And the song is Chicago Bay by Rick Wilson.
0: Okay, your own song. You're dedicated.
1: I'm dedicating my own song to you, Brandon Johnson. Chicago Bay.
0: Why this one? Why this song out of all your other songs?
1: Because Brandon Johnson is the Bay of Chicago.
0: Facts. Okay, let's get into it. I got it.

0: That was Leave the Door Open by Silk Sonic. The super duo Silk Sonic is made up of Anderson .Paak and Bruno Mars. If you're wondering how they got their name, they came up with a bunch of really weird names that no one liked, like the record labels didn't like them. And Silk Sonic for the group, you can attribute that to funk legend Bootsy Collins. After Bruno and Anderson joked about their musical chemistry during a European tour, Bootsy dubbed them Silk Sonic, saying their sound was so smooth, it's Silk Sonic. I'm Nudie Hernandez. More of your calls and your music are coming up. Stay with us. This is the Vocalo Hotline from WBEZ and Vocalo. 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
1: Halt! 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
0: 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Producer Judith is telling me our next dedication is a song request from a husband to his wife. Take a listen.
7: Hello, my name is Alexis. I would like to request Can't Take My Eyes Off of You, the version by Lauryn Hill. I dedicated to my wonderful wife. We just celebrated 6 years together and it was our wedding song. Emma, I love you so much.
0: Aw, Alexis, thank you for sending in your voice message. I mean, happy anniversary from us here at the hotline, the Vocalo Hotline, to you. I'm so happy that you guys sound super in love. I love wedding songs. I love when people dedicate their wedding songs. Can't Take My Eyes Off of You is definitely like a classic. And I mean, you can't help but smile and feel in love when you listen to this song. So this is from Alexis to his wife, Emma. I Can't Take My Eyes Off of You by Lauryn Hill here on the Vocalo Hotline.

0: This song right here is the new single Mutual by Grammy Award winning singer, songwriter, producer, multi-instrumentalist PJ Morton. Mutual is off of his newly double album Saturday Night Sunday Morning. It's his most personal project yet, is what he said. He stopped by the Vocalo studio to talk about what it was like pairing R&B with gospel and how it reflects the full spectrum of his work. He talked about how even after 16 years, people are still discovering that he's a touring member and keyboardist of Maroon 5. Plus, he shares a heartwarming song dedication request to his daughter. Go ahead and take a listen to my interview with PJ. Hello, PJ.
1: Hey, how you doing?
0: I'm doing good. How are you?
1: I'm good. I heard most personal project. I like that line because, you know, we say that each time. You know what I'm saying? Oh, like, nah, this one is really personal. But that's kind of like what got me to this album. You know what I'm saying? Was when I was thinking about making just an R&B album. I was like, you know what? What am I going to say that's new? I've made so many of these, you know what I'm saying? And I wanted to. So that's what got me to a double album concept. For me, it always has to be like a new why, or like why I'm doing this. You know what I'm saying?
0: Now, making a double album, that sounds like a lot of work.
1: Yeah.
0: But also we hear when people make albums, they'll make so many tracks that they had enough for two albums. Do you feel like it was the same amount of work or way more making this double album?
1: Yeah, that's funny because I know like Thriller, they say they made like hundreds of songs and got down to 9 songs, which is so crazy and something I could never do, honestly. I really thought when I was writing this album, it's double album, but it's also one is an R&B soul album, one is a gospel album. So I thought that I was going to be doing like an R&B song one day, then a gospel song the next day, back and forth. But it didn't, that process didn't work that way. That's how I thought it would, but it was like, I had to focus on one at a time. So it was like the gospel one first and those songs came. And then I stopped myself when I felt like it was complete. And then I started working on the R&B one. But for me, it did feel like twice the work in a different way, though. But it's only because I don't do long albums. So for me, this is like it, although it's 2 albums, this is like the longest album I've ever done. You know, so
0: when did the title come to you? When it was done, or did you start with the title and then and then the album? How does it work?
1: So I've had the that phrase Saturday Night Sunday Morning for a while. It initially came to my mind as a documentary, just because my life. I was going to tell you the story of my life, and it's like I'm a preacher's kid, born and raised in church, who wrote gospel music, who decided to become this indie R&B guy, and went on, and then joins Maroon 5, you know, and then. After I joined Maroon 5, I signed the Young Money. I was signed to Lil Wayne, you know. So I just kind of been everywhere. So Saturday Night, Sunday Morning, I thought was a cool way to tell my story. The documentary didn't happen, but then I wrote a book, a memoir 2 years ago called Saturday Night, Sunday Morning, talking about my life. Still didn't have the album in mind at all. But like I was telling you in the beginning, that most personal project ever is the way I got to this. I was like, you know, I don't need to make another album if it's not some new conversation. Like, I don't just want to be in the wheel of just like, okay, you did now it's time for a new album, new tour. I'm like, I need a reason to do it. And for me, so I went back to Saturday Night, Sunday Morning, and the concept was first. It's like, oh, I got excited with no songs at all. I got excited about, man, how am I going to do both of these? Like, this is an experiment now. And so in this case, the title came first before the songs.
0: It's really funny because, as you know, someone who like works in radio or DJs or stuff, there's been a lot of fun Saturday nights, and then you got to get up early for Sunday morning.
1: Yeah.
0: Was that?
1: Yeah. And for me, that's like our experience. I mean, especially to me, like even like being able to release this album on Juneteenth, you know, is significant to me. Black Music Month, you know what I'm saying, being June as well, because for me that's the black experience. Like my ancestors will work the week, right? Like work this hard week and then finally have Saturday, like to breathe, you know. And then Sunday in that black community, you went to church Sunday morning, right? And got up and like recharged for the rest of the week. And so for me, that's what this represents. That's what my life is. That's what I've seen, you know, throughout my life. And yeah, it makes sense, you know, what Saturdays are for, what Sunday mornings are for.
0: No, it's super, the feelings are like very nostalgic, and I think everyone could relate to that.
1: Yeah, yeah.
0: I wanted to ask kind of your advice, because I think when aspiring artists mm-hmm. look at artists that are successful,
1: yeah.
0: They like, there's a lot of like following in the footsteps, or this person did this. And I've noticed like in your career, you've really not held yourself down to a genre,
1: yeah.
0: Which I feel like a lot of artists do. Like you were in Maroon 5, you were in Young Money, like still in Maroon 5.
1: Yeah, yeah, but no, I hear you. I think for me, it's important to be authentic in everything you do. Mm-hmm. And for me, I was literally, because of being raised in church, gospel music and all of that, that's where I got my start. It was like really authentic to me, like who I was. What I realized as an artist earlier is like I could have boxed myself in and become a gospel artist. And so I did focus on my R&B stuff and built that. I mean, I think that's a good lesson for artists. You do have to build something to be known for first. Like I didn't just jump into all of these at one time. It was like I was established as an R&B guy and a gospel songwriter. I knew I couldn't be an artist, but I still kept my foot in gospel.
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2: If they're with you, I think it's important to just connect authentically as an artist. And then the genres, that's secondary, because it's like they're following you, not a particular song.
3: If you're just tuning in right now, we are here with singer-songwriter, producer PJ Morton. Yeah. His new double album, Saturday Night, Sunday Morning, his most personal project yet.
2: Yeah.
3: And you're going to be touring this, right?
2: Like, yes, I
3: saw the poster for the tour.
2: Yes, yes, yes. I mean, I'm going to be here in Chicago August 23rd. Yeah, I can't wait. I can't wait. That's my favorite part.
3: Are you in Chicago often? Do you enjoy the Windy City?
2: Yeah. I'm in the Shy. You know, I'm in the Shy a bit. My manager lives here. But this is a city that I've always loved. And I think that Louisiana, Mississippi, you know, I'm a New Orleans boy. I think we're cousins, you know, there's a kin there. You know, when you talk about blues and jazz and how that traveled and all of that. It's very much a connection, you know. So Chicago, yeah, it's my town. I mean, the winters, I try to stay away. You know what I'm saying?
3: It's rough.
2: Sorry, guys.
3: It's rough. No. Everyone agrees.
2: I know you're sick of hearing it, guys, but the winters are tough. Yeah.
3: Again, you'll be back August 23rd,
2: August
3: Chicago,
2: 23rd.
3: To perform. And right now on the Hotline Show, we always ask everyone, if you could dedicate any song to any person,
2: yes,
3: what would it be?
2: Okay.
3: What's your dedication?
2: So many songs. All right. I'm going to go with Stevie Wonder's As, and I'm going to dedicate it to my daughter, my 13-year-old daughter, Peyton. We call her Pepe, Princess Pepe. And As.
3: I was going to say, as someone, my dad actually called in to dedicate a song to me.
2: Yeah.
3: What exactly do you hope she gets out of the song? You know, the message when she hears it.
2: Well, it's that I'll be there always. I mean, that's the, when Stevie starts repeating that at the end, always. Always, you know what I'm saying? I'll be there for her always. That's my girl, you know? I mean, it's unconditional, obviously. And that's my twin, you know? It's like she reminds me, we're so much alike. And also with Stevie, it's just such a feeling, you know? It's like even before you fully understand the words, you get that feeling. And so I just feel like that's something we would connect on, me and my girl Pepe.
3: Well, let's get into it. Well, thank you so much, PJ, for being here.
2: Thank you for having me.

0: this song as from Stevie Wonder. That song on Stevie Wonder's critically acclaimed 1976 album, Songs in the Key of Life. That was the perfect dedication. So cute. From PJ Morton to his daughter. More of your calls, dedication, and music coming up. Stay with us. This is the Vocalo Hotline from WBEZ and Vocalo. I'm your host, Nudie Hernandez, and this is what Chicago sounds like.
1: Before she was in The West Wing, or on I, Tonya, back, in fact, when she was in college, Allison Janney got to audition for a play. And not just any play. One that was going to be directed by her university's most famous alumnus, Paul Newman.
2: He said, if you ever need a favor in this business, he said, it has to be very specific, but I will do it for you.
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4: 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Here's our forecast. Partly cloudy this Friday night with intermittent sprinkles, a low of 61, and sunny for the weekend. 73 Saturday, 81 Sunday, and then you're into the 90s next week. 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
0: Welcome back to the Vocalo Hotline from WBEZ and Vocalo. I'm your host, Nudia Hernandez. We're on the, like, you know, the fourth quarter of the show, right? It's near the end, but we still got more left, okay? You're staying with me. I said this before. We're in a relationship, all right? We stick it out to the end. Don't stop sending in your requests. We want to hear from you, 888-635-1112, to leave us a voice message. Email us, hotline@vocalo.org, or you could slide into our DMs at Vocalo, V-O-C-A-L-O, on Instagram. Now, congratulations to all of the graduates. Every graduation I went to, everyone around me was sad and crying. I was ready to go, especially at my college graduation. I was like, I'm out of here. So our next dedication comes from Grace, who has a special dedication to all of the graduates out there. Grace left us a voice message, producer Judith is telling me. So let's go ahead and get into this VM.
5: Hi, my name is Grace, and I'd like to dedicate the song My Moment by Angel Davenport and Bionic to all the graduates out there that are graduating from high school this week and next week. Thank you.

0: 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We've been getting a lot of requests for that song, so we love supporting local artists. 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The album offers a melodic, comforting, and often heartbreaking ride through acceptance, maturity, and self-discovery. This is the Vocalo Hotline from WBEZ and Vocalo. I'm Nudia Hernandez, and now it's that time where I give in my song request, and I will say I did not pick out my song. I decided very last minute, which stresses out my producer Judith. Hello.
1: Hey.
0: I'm sorry about that, but I was just listening to the flow of the show. I was like, I'm going to listen to the flow. I'm going to let the show and the request talk to me and whatever I feel. So I have a song in mind, but I have a question for you, Judith. What is your perfect weekend? Like, what is... What I mean, it's Friday night. We're heading into the weekend. So, of course, your perfect Friday's being here with me. Duh.
1: Yes, of course. Of course.
0: But what's some of the things that go into your perfect weekend?
1: Ooh, I am so boring and I'm such a homebody. Honestly, I'm going to keep it real right now.

0: chilling and honestly relaxing and rotting. And when I want to actually do some fun stuff, going out and listening to live music for sure. And Chicago's perfect for that.
1: That's my perfect mix of the weekend. I'm like, if I could have fun one day, lose my mind, and then rot the next day. I need that balance, right?
0: Yes.
1: I'm a Gemini. I need both things, okay? I need the two things. So I was listening to the flow of the show and the songs, and I got my request, okay? My request is The Weeknd by SZA, and this is the Calvin Harris remix. Have you heard this one?
0: Yes, it's so fun.
1: It's so vibey. Yeah. And so I'm just like, you know, it makes me feel like, you know, I know this song isn't about like the weekend, like the way we're talking about it. It's a different meaning of The Weekend by SZA, but it still makes me feel like, yes, it's Friday night. So let's go ahead and get into it right here on the Vocalo Hotline.

That's our time here on the Vocalo Hotline. Thank you to everyone who called, who shared your stories, the voice messages, the emails, your songs. The city sounds this cool. I know this has been a cool show. It sounds this cool because this is what Chicago wants to hear. It's what Chicago requested. So once again, keep the requests coming, the song dedications coming. You can leave us a message, 888-635-1112. 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Slide into our DMs at Vocalo on Instagram. Thank you to producer Judith. She's the one that deals with all of your craziness and make sure we get the songs in on time and stuff. It's crazy back here, but we love it, and we wouldn't want to be anywhere else on this Friday night. I'm Nudia Hernandez, and this is the Vocalo Hotline from WBEZ and Vocalo, where Chicago tells its story one song at a time. Keep calling and stay beautiful.

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6: I'm Jesse Thorne. Before she was in The West Wing or on iTanya, back, in fact, when she was in college, Allison Janney got to audition for a play. And not just any play. One that was going to be directed by her university's most famous alumnus, Paul Newman. And not only did Allison Janney get the part.
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6: 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This week, Academy Award winner Allison Janney. She'll tell us why she never actually called in that particular favor. Plus, we'll talk with Andrew Reynolds, the star of The Book of Mormon, The New Normal, and more. That's all coming up on Bullseye. But first, the news.
8: Live from NPR News in Washington, I'm Ryland Barton. The U.S. has struck Iranian military facilities along its coast today in retaliation for Iran hitting a cargo ship the day before in the Strait of Hormuz with a drone. NPR's Tom Bowman has more.
9: The Central Command statement said American warplanes attacked Iranian missile and drone storage locations and coastal radar sites. This comes after Iran attacked a Singapore-flagged cargo ship, the Ever Lovely, exiting the Strait of Hormuz along the Omani coast, where the U.S. has set up a pathway and cleared it of mines. Iran insists that ships can only sail through the routes it has set up closer to its coast. Nearly 3 weeks ago, U.S. forces hit similar military targets after Iran fired multiple attack drones toward the strait. Tom Bowman, NPR News.
8: At least 900 people are confirmed dead in Venezuela as search and rescue efforts continue following twin earthquakes on Wednesday. Thousands are injured as Duri Berskaren reports the disaster is straining a healthcare system that was already struggling.
10: Some 50 buildings collapsed in the seaside state of La Guardia, says aid worker Cesar Jimenez from Project Hope. Hotels, apartment complexes, buildings with 15 to 20 floors. He says some health centers suffered serious structural damage, putting them at risk of collapse. He says the health centers he's supporting are asking for basic items, syringes, bandages, iodine to clean wounds, oral rehydration salts for dehydration, and nebulizers for people who have breathing problems after being exposed to the dust and debris. It's a chaotic situation, Jimenez says, but no country can fully prepare for a disaster like this. For NPR News, I'm Dari Buscarin.
8: Ukraine carried out a mass drone attack on several regions inside Russia and its occupied territories. As NPR's Charles Maines reports, it's believed to be the largest single attack since Russia launched its invasion of Ukraine more than 4 years ago.
11: The attacks appear to be a salvo in what Ukrainian President Volodymyr Zelensky calls a 40-day influence operation aimed at pressuring the Kremlin to end the war. Russia's defense ministry said its forces intercepted more than 650 drones without providing details on damage or injuries, but Ukraine claimed to strike a chemical plant to the south of Moscow, and the Kremlin-backed authorities in occupied Crimea declared a state of emergency. Ukraine has increasingly used long-range drones to target Russian defense and energy infrastructure. Resulting fuel shortages across Russia have forced local governors to impose restrictions on the sale of gas, or in the case of Crimea, a flat-out ban. Charles Maines, NPR News. Moscow.
8: The Texas State Board of Education is adding Bible stories as required reading. Education observers say the required reading list appears to be the first of its kind in the nation. Critics argue the titles lack diversity and blur the separation of church and state. Major U.S. stock indexes ticked down today. This is NPR News from Washington. California Democratic Governor Gavin Newsom is calling for a national billionaires tax. He says that urgent reform is needed to prevent wealth concentration from harming democracy, but Newsom opposes a state referendum this fall taxing billionaires in California, arguing the issue should be addressed federally to prevent billionaires from leaving the state. The U.S. was once the undisputed research engine of the world. Now China is taking a dominant role, as NPR's Alyssa Nadworny reports.
12: China is investing heavily in university research. At the same time, the Trump administration has upended the federal pipeline of research dollars to American institutions. David Corey, a scientist at Harvard Medical School, was one of the researchers whose federal grants were frozen last year. He's been studying gene therapies meant to reestablish hearing in children. But the disruption to federal funds has meant his rivals in China are the ones finding breakthroughs.
13: You know, it may be that we can tell somebody, yeah, there's going to be a cure for your deaf child, but you're going to have to go to Shanghai to get it. And that's very frustrating.
12: China's billions are paying off. In a global ranking measuring academic output, Harvard lost its top spot to a university in China. In fact, 7 out of the top 10 schools are now in China. Alyssa Nadworny, NPR News.
8: Astronomers say a large asteroid will soon harmlessly zip past Earth this weekend. The space rock is called 1997 NC-1 and was discovered almost 3 decades ago by an asteroid tracking system in Hawaii. It'll make its closest approach Saturday morning, coming within 1.6 million miles. This is NPR News from Washington.
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6: It's Bullseye. I'm Jesse Thorne. Quick heads up, there is a little swearing and talk about sex in this next interview. Allison Janney says that in her 20s, she was always getting cast as a 40-year-old. It makes sense because she's just kind of elegant. In fact, she was about 40 when she got the role that would make her career as the press secretary, C.J. Craig, on The West Wing.
16: What the hell happened?
17: I had root canal.
16: What happened to your cheeks?
17: I had root canal.
16: Why are you talking like that?
17: I had root canal.
16: Yeah, I heard you the first time. I was just amusing myself. You're going to need to stop saying that because you just look and sound so ridiculous.
17: I have to cancel the briefing.
16: You can't cancel the briefing.
17: Look at me.
16: You'd be great.
17: I can't do the briefing.
16: Why not?
17: I can't even say briefing.
16: You can't cancel the briefing.
6: Showtime's Masters of Sex and CBS's Mom. In 2018, Janney earned the Academy Award for Best Supporting Actress for her part in I, Tonya, the Tonya Harding biopic. She played LaVanya Faye Golden. Golden was the mother of Tonya Harding, who was played by Margot Robbie.
18: When I was a kid, did you ever love me or anything?
19: You think Sonia Henie's mother loved her? Poor you. I didn't stay home making apple brown Bettys. No, I made you a champion. Knowing you'd hate me for it. That's the sacrifice a mother makes. I wish I'd had a mother like me instead of nice. Nice gets you. I didn't like my mother either. So what? I gave you a gift.
18: You cursed me. You're a monster.
19: Spilled milk, baby.
6: Earlier this year, Allison Janney starred in Miss You, Love You.
18: You're a monster.
19: Spilled milk, baby.
6: Earlier this year, Allison Janney starred in Miss You, Love You. She plays Diane in the film. Diane just lost her husband and needs some help getting his affair busy, so he sends his assistant, Jamie, played by Andrew Reynolds. You can watch it now on HBO Max. Anyway, this was

0: I'm absolutely being for real here. One of my favorite interviews, there's not a lot of actors and actresses out there who can say that they were discovered in college by Paul Newman. That's a
1: that's pretty cool.
0: Rock solid origin story.
1: Yeah, that's a pretty cool, a very cool beginnings of a career story.
0: How did it happen?
1: Well, I went to Kenyon College, which is where Paul Newman graduated, and they built a beautiful new theater there called the Bolton Theater. And to christen it, they invited Paul to come and direct the first play that would be produced in the theater. And that happened to be my freshman year. And of course, everybody was auditioning for it. Didn't matter if you were interested in the theater at all. Everyone wanted to be in something that Paul Newman directed. So there was a lot of competition for that. But and they had people audition by just coming up on stage and talking to Paul for like a minute, or you had a minute and that was it and you could get off. And I decided I would appeal to his love of driving cars. So I bragged about how in my Scirocco, I could drive from Dayton, Ohio to Gambier, Ohio in an hour and 32 minutes. If I took Route 22, like I made up some, you know, of course I really didn't drive that fast, but I kind of lied a little bit and made the story sound very exciting. And I was like, and that's how I got to Kenyon, or, you know, and I'm sure that had nothing to do with why I got it. I probably just looked the part. I was, it was supposed to be a bunch of ragtag chorus girls, and there I was, 6 feet tall. And I probably got cast in that because of my height and my ridiculous physicality next to the other chorus girls. And I've always thought I looked otherworldly, or 1940, I could easily be from that era.
0: I heard he gave you like a get out of jail free card.
1: Yeah, he said, if you ever need a favor in this business, he said, it has to be very specific, but I will do it for you. And I was just so honored and thrilled that he said that to me. It was like a Valium in my back pocket, but I never asked him for it because I could never think of the right one. But just knowing I had it made me feel, more confident. And I was just really honored that he said that to me. But I didn't take advantage of it.
0: It's Bullseye. I'm Jesse Thorne. I'm talking with Allison Janney. She stars in the new HBO movie, Miss You, Love You. When you got the script for Masters of Sex, was it already called Masters of Sex?
1: Yes, the show name had already been determined. I did not know. I knew at that point they wanted me to come on board. They had a character in mind. They hadn't written it yet, but she was going to be the wife of the provost, played by Beau Bridges, something I was actually a little afraid to take on. And also when they suggested said they would be nudity more than likely, and I'd have to do a sex scene. And I was like, well, let's talk about that, because I'm not sure that people really are going to want to see that. And they said, listen, it's going to be, you are going to have to be completely comfortable with it, and we will not do anything that you're not comfortable with. And I think had I not started on a crazy Pilates workout, not eating bread pasta routine, not even knowing that this was going to come my way, I might not have, I don't know what I would have said, but fortunately I was in pretty good shape for me. The best I'd been in a long time. So I thought, well, all right, I'm not going to be afraid. Let's do it. And then I got the first script, and it was just, and every script thereafter was just, I really looked forward to playing this character because of all the different layers that were going on with her. And it was one of the most rewarding I've played in a long time.
0: It is so poignant to see this woman in middle age try and come to terms with stuff that people usually are called upon to come to terms with when they're 16. She has to like get to know her sexuality, and she has to like realize what a relationship with someone is.
1: Margaret Scully, all through this, the unraveling of her, of someone's life and what they thought it was, and everything, the rug is just pulled out from under her. And as she slowly goes down this journey, and here is the silent taking in of information at the Mahjong games with the girlfriends, and hearing about the sex study, and hearing about what sex feels like, and gosh, I don't feel that way, and trying to have my husband want me and he doesn't, and then getting, and then falling into an affair. I love my mother so much, but I just thought about her being, about that age, and she was like 20 in the 50s, I think she had just married my father in 1956 or 57, and then started having, there were three kids, an older brother, me, and my younger brother. I just thought of her finding this stuff out, and my mother, such a gracious woman, and so polite, and so concerned with manners, and I just imagined her going into master's office and going through that sex study, intake questionnaire thing, and it just became very easy for me to play her. She was definitely more like me than the character on Mom.
0: When you agreed to do Mom, was it a part that was created for you, or was it something you had to audition for?
1: I didn't have to audition. Well, they don't call it that when, but I definitely...
0: Did you have to go to lunch with some people?
1: I went in just to have a chemistry meet and greet type thing with Anna and, in Chuck's office.
0: Anna Faris, the other star of the show.
1: Yes. She and Chuck were the ones who were on board with this, with Mom, and they then called me to come in and meet with them, and I was excited because Chuck and I had tried to work together right after The West Wing. We had a development deal together, and we were trying to think of a show to develop for me, and it didn't end up going, and I was a little disappointed because I really liked working with Chuck, and so I was excited to go in on this one. And I went in, and I was really a big fan of Anna's work, and I'd just seen her in The House Bunny and thought she was hysterical. And really thought, I think we're going to get along fine. I just had a feeling, and we did.
2: It's Bullseye. I'm Jesse Thorne. My guest is Academy Award winner Allison Janney.
0: Let's hear a clip from Mom. And so, Allison, your character Bonnie in this scene is explaining to her daughter Christy, who's played by Anna Faris, why she lied to her about her father, who was absent for most of her childhood. And she's in this scene. She's only basically just told her the truth.
3: I'm about to go over there and hear his side of the story. Are you sure you don't want to tell me yours first?
4: Fine. I was 16. I was living with my fifth set of foster parents, and I sensed I was losing their support. It may have been related to a Trinitron TV that went missing. Anyway, I met your father shortly thereafter. Timing was good. I was between homes. He had a Winnebago.
3: So it wasn't a one-night stand?
4: No. No. We were in love. Lived together 2 years before I got pregnant.
3: Wow.
4: He was so excited he was going to be a dad. He brought me strawberry milkshakes every day. He made you a crib out of leather. And then you surprised us a couple weeks early at a Blue Oyster Cult concert. My water broke right in the middle of Don't Fear the Reaper.
3: I never liked that song.
4: Well, understandable. You were stuck in my pelvis the first time you heard it.
0: I was watching an episode of Mom earlier today, and the storylines that were happening, I'll see if I can summarize them. Your granddaughter's character is pregnant and looks like she's having the baby, but she's giving it up for adoption. Your character's ex-husband has just reappeared for the first time in forever. In his daughter and granddaughter's life. It's prom, and your character's granddaughter is trying to decide whether or not she's okay with going to prom pregnant.
1: Mm-hmm. That sounds familiar.
0: And, you know, and the baseline that's running through all of this is your character and your daughter's character dealing with recovery.
1: Yeah.
0: And meanwhile, every 3 seconds is a gut punch joke, you know, like a boom joke. And that's just a lot. it's a really intense viewing experience.
1: It is, you know, you're right. There is a lot going on, a lot of different levels and emotions and subject matters that aren't necessarily half hour comedy fare. But I don't know. I guess people seem to like it because we got asked back for season two, which is fantastic.
0: What I think is interesting is that I think on a lot of sitcoms that deal with quote unquote serious topics, there is a sort of modal/tonal switch back and forth. So you get a little bit of, okay, we're going to deal with the topic now through this thoughtful, introspective scene.
1: Yeah.
0: And on Mom, at least what I've seen, there are hard, what you call hard jokes about every difficult subject that just go straight for it.
1: I think that's the only way to do it. It just hit it head on and not get sentimental, or I think the audience is responding to that. They like that, you know, dealing with cancer and just, you know, Bonnie talking to Marjorie played by Mimi Kennedy, just, you know, straight on, like, well, what are we going to do about the hair? We've got to get you a wig. Got to do that. You know, just people like, well, I can't believe she's going right there. But we're not afraid to go right there. And I think people like that.
2: We're going to take a break. When we come back, even more with the lovely, charming, brilliant Allison Janney. It's Bullseye from MaximumFun.org and NPR.
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9: 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Here's our forecast. Partly cloudy this Friday night with intermittent sprinkles, a low of 61, and sunny for the weekend, 73 Saturday, 81 Sunday, and then you're into the 90s next week. 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
2: Welcome back to Bullseye. I'm Jesse Thorne. My guest is Allison Janney. She starred in the CBS sitcom Mom for 8 years. Her character Bonnie is not just a mom, also a recovering addict. She earned the Academy Award for Best Supporting Actress for her 2017 performance in I, Tonya. These days, you can catch her in the new movie, Miss You, Love You, as well as on the Netflix drama, The Diplomat. Janney and I talked years ago, in 2014. Let's get back into our conversation.
0: I know Chuck Lorre has a past that informs this desire to want to do work about addiction and recovery. Was that something that you talked to him about when you first went in there to meet with him and Anna Faris, like why he wanted to do this?
1: I did not ask him why he wanted to. It's a world that I was not afraid to play in. I have had a lot of friends and people close to me who I've tried to help get sober, and I've been to many Al-Anon meetings, many open AA meetings. I've unfortunately had to deal with it a lot. So I feel like everyone these days is is dealing with recovery, everybody, you know, and anything that we can do to destigmatize recovery and addiction is a good thing.
0: I know that you lost your brother sort of not long after West Wing, a number of years ago now, but yeah. Not that long ago.
1: Yeah, 3 years ago.
0: I wonder, and I know that was also an issue for him.
1: Oh yeah, it was a big issue. I think it was because of him, losing him to addiction and alcoholism that I wanted to play Bonnie. I wanted to play a character who was dealing with that. And not that that would be, not that it would be honoring him, but if somehow I could help someone out there by playing a character who was going through it and we put it out there and someone felt better seeing what they were going through on TV and didn't feel so lonely or felt like, gosh, it feels good to have my life being put up on television, having people, and you know, not that they're enjoying it, but to see it represented in a good way. I wanted to do that. It also gave me the confidence to be in that world, because I was in it a lot.
0: It must also be kind of liberating for you as a performer to get to be someone who's in recovery and like trying to be in that sober space, but also gets to be kind of outrageous and fun, mm-hmm. and ridiculous and just like a happy next step version of that world.
1: Yes. Gratefully, Bonnie is, she's a bull in a china.
0: Not that she's got everything under control.
1: No, she does not. She is the most unlike me of almost any character I've ever played. And the things she says, I still sometimes like, oh, really? Is it okay that I say this? Seriously, you're going to let me say this, Chuck? And the things that do make it through, there are some things that don't ever make it to the television program. But the things that do, I'm just like, all right. And that's what I do in front of the live audience. I'll say a line. I'll go, here it goes. And I say it and the audience roars. And I'm like, okay, they like it. They buy it. They like as her being as outrageous as possible. And it's a lot of fun getting to have an excuse to be obnoxious.
0: Well, Allison Janney, I sure appreciate you taking the time to be on Bullseye. It was great to get to talk to you.
1: I really have enjoyed talking with you, Jesse. Thank you for having me on.
2: Allison Janney, everyone, from 2014, recorded at the voiceover studio where she recorded the voiceovers for a very long-running series of television commercials for health insurance. And I cannot tell you how exciting it was to pull in at the back of a weird voiceover studio, but next to a parking spot that had a permanent sign that said Allison Janney. Her health insurance voiceover commercials, so popular, they earned her a permanent parking spot at the voiceover studio. Man, what a great time that was, talking to Allison Janney. She's the star of the new HBO movie, Miss You, Love You. It's Bullseye. I'm Jesse Thorne. We just wrapped up with the great Allison Janney, star of The West Wing, I, Tonya, and the new movie, Miss You, Love You. Next up, we have Janney's Miss You, Love You co-star, Andrew Rannells. Rannells plays Jamie in the film. Jamie is the assistant to a world-renowned journalist whose stepfather just died. The journalist is a busy guy, too busy, it seems, to head to New Mexico to help his mom deal with the fallout of that death. So it falls on Jamie. Rannells is great in it, just like he always is, charming, handsome, a sort of unfailingly Midwestern friendliness. Maybe you saw Rannells on Girls or The New Normal. But if you know Andrew Rannells for one thing, it was probably the part that made him. Rannells played Elder Price, the lead role in the original run of The Book of Mormon, one of the biggest musicals of all time. When I talked with Rannells in 2013, we kicked things off with a bit from that all-timer of a performance. In this song, Elder Price has just faced a crisis of faith. He reaffirms his Mormon beliefs with the showstopper, I Believe.
11: Now

0: Andrew, welcome to Bullseye.
1: Well, thank you for having me. That's a special kind of torture to listen to have to listen to yourself.
0: So one of the things, I didn't get to see Book of Mormon in New York.
1: Oh, forget it.
0: I know. Sorry. Just I'm out of here.
1: Just forget it.
0: And but one of the things that I've loved about hearing you sing the songs and seeing you on, you know, televised performances and stuff like that is that the tone of the musical, and especially your part, calls on you to be a very classic Broadway guy.
1: Mm-hmm.
0: You know what I mean?
1: Yeah. It's the juvenile role in technical terms. Elder Price was very much written as like Trey and Matt and Bobby Lopez wanted him to be sort of quintessential musical theater leading boy.
0: What did you get from them after you got the part? What did they tell you they wanted?
1: Not a lot. I mean, I feel like it was I feel like it was one of the rare experiences as an actor that I looked at that material and I thought, I know exactly how to do this. Like, this one I know how to do. Because a lot of times you struggle with stuff, particularly, like, you know, with audition material. You want to try to find the way in. You want to try to, you know, how am I going to inhabit this? And with that one, I just looked at it and I thought, I think my gut instincts are going to be correct on this one. And I shouldn't overthink this.
0: When I see Mormon missionaries on the street, which I do, I've lived here.
1: Yeah,
0: a lot of door-to-door Mormon missionaries. As a non-Mormon, I'm always sort of awed by their commitment to that faith, especially in the context of them being young men, you know, 18, 19, 20, 21-year-old men.
1: Mm-hmm.
0: It would have terrified me to do anything like that.
1: Oh yeah, I certainly don't have that.
0: Yeah,
1: conviction.
0: I mean, I was going to ask, is there anything in your life that you've ever believed in?
1: Well,
0: in that
1: I mean,
0: way?
1: I guess like I mean, if a version, I suppose, is like, you know, musical theater. That like I moved from Nebraska to go to New York because I had this passion to, you know, to be on Broadway. So I suppose that in a way is my version of that.
0: Was that always your goal as an actor to be?
1: 100%. Yeah, that was my goal. That was a finish line for me, was to get in a Broadway show.
0: What was the first show you ever did? I mean, ever, not just professionally.
1: Like, as a child, the first show I ever did was a children's theater production of The Snow Queen.
0: How old were you?
1: I was 11, and I had no lines, but I was thrilled. Absolutely thrilled.
0: Did you, like, pitch this to your parents? Were your parents theatery types? Or?
1: Not at all. I mean, they were supportive. There was, like, an awareness of, like, musical theater, and of my dad really loved movies, and so there was, like, a lot of, you know, talk about, like, from a viewer standpoint of like movies and actors and, you know, and things
0: you
1: like
0: grew
1: that.
0: Up in a pretty big Catholic family,
1: yeah,
0: right?
1: Yeah, there's
0: five
1: seven,
0: kids.
1: Yeah. Five kids, But they didn't really, I don't want to say they weren't interested, but they certainly never pushed. Like anything that I wanted to do, I very much did it. And not like I'm not saying that like Dina Lohan, like my mom really didn't like suggest I do anything. Like I really would come to her and be like, can I please audition for this?
0: And I'm glad you clarified that.
1: Yeah, my mom is not Dina Lohan.
0: I was just imagining Dina Lohan.
1: But you know, when parents say that, oh no, we didn't push them. We certainly never pushed our kids. My mom really was just like, yeah, if you want to go, I'll drive you. But like, I had to find out about these things. And then
0: as a kid, did you think of yourself as gay?
1: Yeah. Yeah. I mean, I didn't know what the word was. But certainly, yeah. I mean, I certainly knew that I was attracted to men. Like, I feel like I've talked about this too much, but I remember watching Grease 2, the movie Grease 2, and feeling like I want to date Maxwell Caulfield. Like in my weird like 5-year-old head, I was like, I want to marry Maxwell Caulfield, and not just in a very like clear cut way.
0: I'm Jesse Thorne. You're listening to Bullseye. I'm talking with Andrew Reynolds. Do you think there was something about musical theater that drew you to it specifically, rather relative to wanting to be, you know, Tom Hanks or something like that?
1: Yeah. Well, that didn't seem accessible. Like, being on television, being in a movie, being like, that was not a thing in Omaha, Nebraska that seemed even though that stuff occasionally came to town, like you occasionally got close to things like that. Like there'd be like, you know, I don't know, like a Hallmark Hall of Fame movie filmed near Omaha. So like, that's a thing. Like that was a thing that was there that like.
0: And in practical terms, it's actually a sort of a more daunting task to try and make it on Broadway than it is to try and make it in film and television.
1: Oh, I don't know. I felt like it was theater was what was in front of me and it was accessible. And I was able to kind of jump on board with that. Whereas if you were to say, like, you want to be on TV, I wouldn't have even known how to begin to be on television, but I knew that I could get to a theater and do that.
0: It took you a while to break through on Broadway. And as I was looking at your IMDb page, I noted that, like, a significant chunk of your credits...
1: It's a lot. Yeah, I know what you're going to say.
0: Are anime. Odd anime voiceover roles.
1: Yes. I, for several years, for like 3 years, I did just a boatload of
0: how do you
1: voiceovers.
0: Even, I just picture you just like standing on a subway and a Japanese man hands you a flyer that says,
1: basically, you want to be on a cartoon? I started that actually in high school. That was sort of a weird thing that I was, this company called Deke that made Saturday morning cartoons for ABC at the time. Randomly came to Omaha, Nebraska to audition to record a show there because they were looking for, I now understand, they were looking for non-union actors to do this job. So as like a 15-year-old, I auditioned to be in a cartoon and got it.
0: What was the cartoon?
1: It was called The Street Sharks. And we did it for like 2 seasons. It was on Saturday mornings on ABC. And I recorded this cartoon. Like on, I would go on Saturdays and there'd be like 10 local actors and we would all record this show. And then...
0: What happened in Street Sharks?
1: It was like the Ninja Turtles. I mean, it was like, except, you know, sharks instead of turtles.
0: Right.
1: I mean, that's basically the premise. I think I just told you the entire thing. But then the producer...
0: To be fair, they also ate calzones instead of pizzas.
1: Yeah, I don't recall eating... Yeah. Yeah, I don't think there was any sort of food tie-in. But this great producer named Marsha Goodman kept sort of throwing work Omaha's way. And then when I moved to New York, she continued to throw work my way. So I did a couple other series for her. And that... in a sort of indirect way led to my working for this company called 4Kids Entertainment that did like Pokemon and Yu-Gi-Oh! And all that stuff. So I ended up working for them for like 3 years.
0: So tell me what was the best scene? Now, you don't always have a full perspective on the finished product when you're recording voiceover. Yeah. But what was the best thing, whether you realized it at the time or not, that you appeared in?
1: I also directed two. I directed two series for them, and I just I only bring this up to say that even as the director who would read the script and like help like re-edit the show, I still had no idea what was happening. So the only thing I could say to these poor actors would be like, maybe faster. I don't know. Had no clue what was happening. But the greatest...
0: It's about the craft.
1: It was really about the craft. I'm so highbrow in that way. The greatest thing I probably was a part of was a show called The Fighting Foodons. Never heard of it? Not surprised.
0: Yeah, it's weird.
1: And it was these kids, and it was, you know, basically all of those cartoons, it's like a fight thing, right? They're constantly battling. There's some sort of like...
0: No, especially the Yu-Gi-Oh!
1: Yes,
0: and
1: it's
0: Pokemon.
1: All the same.
0: It's about some kids that have a space animal that fights on their behalf.
1: And they're fighting. So this thing, instead of space animals, was food, but the food was sort of like humanized.
0: Sure.
1: So I played a character called Fried Ricer that was literally a man's body with his head was a wok and had fried rice in it. But the only thing that you could say is Fried Ricer was Fried Ricer. So
0: you give me a couple looks, but just a couple.
1: Well, like you would say, like it would, you know, it was ridiculous because I worked with this guy who would say like, okay, well, Fried Ricer, you have to be like confused. You go, Fried Ricer?
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1: Welcome back to Bullseye. I'm Jesse Thorne. My guest is Andrew Reynolds. He is, of course, the star of the original production of The Book of Mormon, which debuted 15 years ago. He has since gone on to star in countless other Broadway productions and television programs. You can catch him opposite Allison Janney in the new movie Miss You, Love You. That is streaming now on HBO Max. Reynolds and I talked in 2013.
2: I want to play a clip of you performing on the HBO show Girls.
3: All right.
2: This is from last season, season one. You have just you've just sort of sat down to a date with Lena Dunham's character, Hannah, and you, the two of you, were boyfriend and girlfriend in college. Mm-hmm. And she is about to sort of, you know, tell you about how great, how set up she is in life, which she isn't.
3: No.
2: And you are about to make her question her own fitness to lead.
3: Yes. Well, she's brought me there to accuse me of giving her HPV. So there's a lot of things going on.
4: It's really great to hear from you. Really great to hear from you. I mean, I've been thinking how much I wanted to speak with you.
5: Well, Elijah, I'm really happy to see you too. I don't want to mislead you. Mm-hmm. I did not bring you here to retread old territory emotionally.
4: Okay.
5: I'm more open to it physically, and I brought you here to talk about something pretty specific, which is a little bit touchy.
4: All right.
5: And I don't want to assume anything about you and other partners.
4: It's true.
5: It's true?
4: And I hate that you found out through the post-collegiate rumor mill, but I'm glad that you heard because, you know, things with Beau were moving so quickly, and I just felt like eventually we were going to either see you or...
5: Beau?
4: Well, that's his name, yes.
5: And Beau is?
4: My lover.
5: Who's male?
4: Yes.
5: I didn't know.
4: Oh.
5: So.
4: Oh.
5: You're gay.
4: Oh, well, I don't say gay. I don't say straight either. I'm with a person of my own gender, which essentially means that I am, you know,
5: romantic. Which I love.
4: Well, thank you.
5: Which I love.
4: Thank you. Oh, Hannah. Don't.
5: Okay. I'm fine. What I'm having right now is an inappropriate physical reaction to my total joy for you and your self-discovery.
4: Well, thank you so much. Thank you. And listen, I want you to know that this exploration was very much inspired by you

0: It's a really funny scene. I think it exemplifies this thing that goes on in a lot of girls, the television program Girls, which is that there is this huge set of characters, and all of them just almost completely lack empathy.
1: They're finding it. They're certainly finding it. But yeah. 'Cause there's which I think is so amazing what Lena is able to capture is that such a lack of awareness of everything that's happening around you. And in you know if you're watching the second season, like they're figuring that out now, and they're sort of learning that about each other and themselves. And but the first season, it was so great that she was able to sort of just really embrace that attitude, just being so checked out.
0: Do you feel like you were ever that checked out as a 19-year-old or whatever?
1: I'm certain I was. I'm certain I was, but I try not to think about that. I might still be. I don't know. I don't know.
0: Have you ever had a girlfriend?
1: Not seriously. I mean, I dated a girl in high school, but like only technically. I mean, that was the funny thing about the second season of Girls that, you know, Elijah attempts that with Allison Williams' character. Like they try to have sex, and it just sort of solidified my decision to not do that ever. I was like, yeah, I know, I'm pretty certain.
0: It is such a weird, sad
1: It was a
0: scene.
1: very sad scene because they're both trying so hard to be whatever
0: She's just
1: and
0: sort of she's in this place where she's trying to figure out what her deal is after sort of thinking she was on top of it, and then not being on top of it at all. She's unemployed and single and all these other things. And she's like, well, maybe I'm like a
1: Let's try
0: fun,
1: this out.
0: outrageous lady at the same time as you've just had your boyfriend, your much older, richer boyfriend, walk out on you while super wasted. And so you're like, well, maybe I'm another thing.
1: Well, and you know, I think that certainly that's the time, you know, your early 20s, like that's when you are allowed to sort of flail about and figure that out and try different things and yeah.
0: Let's take a listen to another scene from Girls. So the two of you, you and Lena Dunham's character, Hannah, move in together. And you guys are really having a blast, like planning parties and whatnot.
1: Very much so.
0: And part of these plans for good times is this complicated plan to do cocaine together.
1: Well, yes, she decides, she gets this idea that she, in order to sort of widen her experiences, she's going to do something she's never done before so that then she can write about it. And what is suggested to her is that she tries cocaine for the first time. So she goes on this quest to find cocaine and then enlists me to do it with her since I have done it before. Elijah has done it before, so then we're gonna do this together.
0: No, let's take a listen.
1: What are you gonna wear tonight?
2: This probably?
1: Oh no, Hannah, no. You've never done coke before, so let me explain something. This is not gonna be a night of driving around in your mom's Volvo with a bottle of cough syrup and a box of cold McNuggets.
2: You know, I am so excited about this actually. Now that we have the coke, the scary part is over. We can just enjoy this adventure. I'm just so jazzed to write the f out of this story.
1: Oh, we definitely have to go dancing tonight. Andrew is DJing at Greenhouse.
2: Who's he?
1: They are a couple of gays who dress alike and dance alike, and they both changed their name to Andrew. They're like brand consultants and iPad DJs. I'm so excited to introduce you.
2: Yes, please.
1: Hey, let's have the type of night where it's like 5 a.m. and one of us has definitely punched someone who's been on a Disney Channel show.
2: Is there any rule that says we can't just start doing the coke right now, circa 4 p.m.?
1: I mean, no rule but human decency.
2: Which is not.
1: No. I love her so much.
0: There's a lot of amazing jokes in there. There was when they were talking about two guys named Andrew who dress alike and
1: That's
0: dance
1: real.
0: together. That's real?
1: That's real. Andrew. Yes, they are DJs in New York, and they are brand consultants and iPad DJs. And and they really do. They dress alike, and they are both go by Andrew, and they are a couple.
0: There's this crazy world. I remember when either John Mulaney or Bill Hader was on our show, and we were talking about their character from Saturday Night Live, Stefan,
1: Oh.
0: and they were telling me about how they went to a club and there was this guy who rolls himself up in a carpet. at clubs, and then people pay to walk on him.
1: What?
0: Or club owners pay him to come and just be
1: and do this.
0: Rolled up in this
1: That's
0: carpet.
1: Fantastic. Yeah, there's a whole world that I'm not really familiar with that exists.
0: It's Bullseye. I'm Jesse Thorne. I'm talking with actor Andrew Reynolds. He's starring in the new movie, Miss You, Love You. Your character on the NBC show, The New Normal, is a much more grown-up character than your others, although he does share some personality traits with some of the younger characters.
1: Yes, yes.
0: He has a boyish outlook, but the show is about adopting or making children.
1: Yeah, yeah.
0: And I want to play a scene from this show. In this scene, your character, Brian, is sick and tired of watching football from the sidelines and has decided to join his partner in coaching a kid's football mm-hmm. team.
3: All right, guys, that's how you do it. Good hustle, guys.
4: I want to coach.
5: Huh? What? Is everything all right, bud? Did you finish your magazines?
4: Yeah, I want to coach. I want to yell. I want to clap. I want to get people excited. Besides, I can only take so much conversation about suburban infidelity and Greek yogurt. David, we're having a boy, and I want to participate in his life.
5: Right, you don't know anything but football.
4: Of course I do. Watch and marvel.
5: Oh, my God.
4: Let's clump together, boys. Clump together. Clump together. All right, it's a little rude. I can't see your eyes. Everyone take off your hats.
5: They're helmets. They're for safety.
4: I got this, David.
5: Okay.
4: I am Coach Brian, Coach David's understudy. I know a lot of coaches here today. We all have one goal, to run and push and score more points, right?
6: Yeah.
4: Yeah. So let's cuddle up.
0: When when your character in this couple is the one who doesn't know about football.
1: Yes.
0: Do you have to sort of think technically as an actor about how much of the femmy gay guy you want to be in this role without it being like unpleasant, but still be representative of the many femmy gay guys that exist in the world?
1: Yeah, like I remember saying to the doing that very scene to Elodie Keene, who directed that episode, who's really wonderful. And I said to her, I was like, how can we do this and how can I not set my people back several years?
0: Right. Well, I mean, especially when that's the joke.
1: Yeah. I mean, the reality is, you know, like I'm a grown man who also does not know a lot about football. I know about some other stuff, but I don't follow football. So there's like that aspect of it. Okay. So I mean, the cuddle up and those things are, you know, obviously those are jokes. But I don't know. I felt like it was not a huge stretch to sort of wrap your head around this guy who's really trying and really is concerned about making a connection with his unborn son. And this is sort of his first step into sort of, you know, pretending to be a part of it. And sort of what he finds at the end, you know, by the end of that episode is that there are other strengths and there are other, you know, manly things that he can teach his son that don't necessarily have to do with, you know, sports specifically.
0: Have you what have you decided when you have kids you might want to pass on to them?
1: Literally nothing. No, I haven't really. I think what I've taken away at this moment.
0: Gray
1: if
0: hair.
1: Ask me
0: I mean,
1: right
0: you have
1: now,
0: gray hair.
1: Thanks,
0: if I were
1: thanks.
0: You, I would say I want to pass on this gray hair.
1: I did have a lovely moment with my nephew Nathan when I was home. Who's how old is Nathan? 8, I believe. I just made that up. I believe he's like 8 or 9, and he asked me if I could help him fix his hair because he wanted his my sister-in-law was like, he really wants his hair to look like yours. And I was very touched by that. So I like, you know, coached a 9-year-old about how to use like, you know, hair paste in his hair. I'm like, if you're going to use a blow dryer, this is how you do it.
0: You upgraded his product.
1: I did. I gave him some product. And so I felt, you know, I was like, oh, this is a, you know, a small version of something that I could, you know, pass along is how to fix your hair. It was something he was interested in. I was happy to help.
0: Do you feel like given that there are so few gay lead characters on television, you have to step lightly in any way in your performances?
1: I feel like the safety net I sort of have is Ryan Murphy and Ali Adler, who co-created the show together. And there are times where I feel like we are you know, maybe there's a larger responsibility there, just to make sure that we're being as honest as possible. But I also feel like what really all we're trying to do is make a comedy. So
0: have there been moments where you've had to sort of calibrate?
1: Or a little bit.
0: Or you've seen them calibrated?
1: Yeah, a little bit. I mean, luckily, no one is trying to be a symbol for anything at this point. You know, we're certainly not trying to be, you know, America's favorite gay couple. So that frees us up a little bit, too, because really we're just trying to tell the story, which is pretty specific. But, you know, as the more I talk to people about the show, like a lot of people have this experience, which is interesting, gay and straight, with surrogacy. But, you know, we're just trying to tell the story in a very humorous and heartfelt way. And that does sort of relax the process a little bit. But occasionally there will be things that come up that you're like, well, I don't know if we can really, if that's a safe place to go at this point, even though it might be true and completely valid. Like, we might want to just like pull that back a little bit because it is kind of new territory still.
0: I mean, especially when you're making a show on, you know, on NBC for millions and millions of people, like there's things that you can't assume people will get. And
1: yeah, but it is, I mean, you know, again, being from Nebraska and like getting feedback from, you know, people I went to grade school with or that my mom, you know, goes to church with or whatever, it is interesting. Just, you know, people's awareness probably strictly from film and television, has informed them that our show was sort of greeted with a certain amount of information, assumed information that was, I think, helpful for us. So we didn't actually have to explain a lot of the ins and outs of what this relationship was. We just sort of got to jump in. And Justin and I don't ever have to do too much exposition about, I mean, I think we did a flashback of how we met. We did a couple flashbacks of early dates and things like that. And it was very straightforward and we didn't have to do any extra explaining or, you know, vocabulary lessons about, you know, how this works for two gays, which is great. And I think that Allie and Ryan continue to sort of write that way and push us that way, that we're just telling the story.
0: Well, Andrew, I really appreciate you taking the time to come on.
1: Well, thanks for having me.
0: Andrew Reynolds from 2013. You can watch him and Allison Janney in Miss You, Love You, that film streaming now on HBO Max. That's the end of another episode of Bullseye. Bullseye recorded at Maximum Fun World Headquarters in the historic Jewelry District of downtown Los Angeles. Hey, we just got an upgrade at our studio. New soundproofing panels, thanks to friend of the show, Tabor Allen, for passing them along to us. He's our producer's neighbor. Our show is produced by Speaking Into Microphones. Our senior producer is Kevin Ferguson. Our producers are Jesus Ambrosio and Richard Roby. Our production fellow at Maximum Fun, Hannah Meraz. Special thanks to Hannah this week. It is her last week at Maximum Fun. We're so grateful for your work, Hannah. And hey, if you're out there hiring, holler at Hannah Meraz. Our video producer is Daniel Spear. We get booking help on Bullseye from Mara Davis. Our interstitial music comes from our friend Dan Wally, DJW. You can find his music at djwsounds.bandcamp.com. Our theme music comes from the band The Go Team. The song is called Huddle Formation. Thanks to The Go Team. Thank you to Memphis Industries, their label. You can follow Bullseye on Instagram, TikTok, and YouTube, where you will find video from just about all our interviews, including the ones that you heard this week. 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

0: From Northwestern University's Medill School of Journalism, Media, and Integrated Marketing Communications, and distributed nationally by PRX, this is Sound Opinions. I'm Jim DeRogatis.
1: And I'm Greg Kot. Call us old-fashioned, but we like recommending music made by humans to other humans. Every few weeks, we give some songs an extra boost beyond the algorithm. We call them buried treasures.

0: We'll share some of our latest finds just in time for summer. And the production staff jumps in with picks of their own.
1: That's all coming up on Sound Opinions.
2: Live from NPR News, I'm Dale Willman. The Cottonwood Fire in Utah is continuing to gain strength at this hour. Officials say the blaze is now burning unchecked across 112 square miles. State officials are now restricting the use of fireworks because of the dry conditions. Red flag warnings are also in effect for parts of California, Nevada, Arizona, New Mexico, Colorado, and Idaho. The federal arson case against Jonathan Rinderknecht ended in mistrial Friday. He's been accused of starting the deadly Palisades fire in California last year. The jury was split, with 10 members wanting to acquit Rinderknecht. One juror named Serena would not offer her last name. She said she was frustrated with the results.
3: It makes me sad as an American, like, that, you know, we couldn't come to a conclusion. And I mean, honestly, wish I could come back and do it, you know, because I wish we could have came to a conclusion.
2: Rinderknecht faced 3 arson charges that could have sent him to prison for 45 years. The fire killed 12 people. The Trump administration's Religious Liberty Commission is calling for greater ties between church and state. NPR's Jason DeRose reports.
4: President Trump created the commission through an executive order in May of 2025. The report says religion is often treated as, quote, a problem or annoyance to be managed, restricted, or sidelined. Among the commission's recommendations, the creation of a hotline for students and teachers to report what they perceive as violations of their religious liberty, and legal protections for healthcare workers who refuse to participate in procedures such as abortions that they say violate their religious beliefs. Critics of the Religious Liberty Commission say most of its members are conservative Christians who don't represent the diversity of religious thought in the U.S. Jason DeRose, NPR News.
2: Several Democratic governors have sent National Guard troops to Washington, D.C. ahead of America 250 celebrations in that city. It's the first time Democrats have sent troops to D.C. as part of President Trump's deployment there, as NPR's Kat Lonsdorf explains.
5: North Carolina, Kentucky, Michigan, and Minnesota all have troops in D.C. now. They join more than a dozen Republican-led states that have had troops in the city for months. NPR reached out to each Democratic governor's office, and spokespeople made it clear that their Guard members were sent to help with the influx of crowds expected for America 250 celebrations, and not as part of the larger law enforcement efforts in Trump's federal task force. But legal experts say drawing a distinction between the America 250 celebration and the task force operations will prove difficult in a city already full of troops. There are more than 4,800 now in D.C. at an estimated cost of more than $2.8 million per day. Kat Lonsdorf, NPR News, Washington.
2: The U.S. Central Command says military strikes were launched at Iran on Friday in response to an Iran drone attack on a commercial ship in the Strait of Hormuz on Thursday. In a statement, the military says the strikes hit coastal radar locations along with missile and drone launch sites. You're listening to NPR News. The search is continuing in Venezuela for more than 51,000 people missing since this week's earthquakes. Officials say the death toll has risen to at least 920 and is expected to go much higher. Citizens in many of the affected areas are digging through rubble, trying to find anyone still alive. They say they've seen little government help following the 2 massive earthquakes that hit late Wednesday. A group of ex-NOAA employees and volunteers have launched a new climate data website to replace one that was taken offline last year by the Trump administration. NPR's Scott Newman has more.
6: Until a year ago, climate.gov was a go-to resource for scientists, educators, farmers, and the general public to access climate data and analysis. But at the height of the DOGE cutbacks last year, it was shut down and the NOAA personnel who maintained it fired. The administration said the information was moved to other parts of the agency's website. But now 3 of those fired employees have created climate.us, a clone of the site to ensure that access to the information is maintained. Rebecca Lindsay heads the effort.
7: I think this information is too important and it should remain in a protected place.
6: Lindsay says the goal is to maintain current data and easily understood analysis. Scott Newman, NPR News.
2: Scottie Scheffler missed a 25-foot putt Friday that would have given him his second ever sub-60 round, but he ended the day at the PGA Championship in Connecticut with a 60 and a 2-stroke lead at first place. Victor Hovland finished Friday with a 61 and has sole possession of second. Round 3 is Saturday. I'm Dale Willman, NPR News.
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0: Greg, we do enjoy these buried treasures shows, getting to share some music that most listeners, I would dare say, have not heard. You got a batch, I got a batch, the producers have some, but I'm going to start with the latest from an old pal of mine from my former Hoboken, New Jersey stomping grounds, Robert Bertelli of Passaic, New Jersey, better known to the world as Bob Burt. Bob was Sonic Youth's initial drummer on the recordings, at least. Richard Edsel, the actor, played for a while in the band. Bob was on Confusion Is Sex. Bob was on what I will say is the best Sonic Youth album, Bad Moon Rising, 83 to 85. I mean, there was a lot that followed, but I don't think it ever got better than Bob. His combination of raw power and subtlety behind the drum set is just amazing. Went on to play with Pussy Galore, all those great John Spencer blues noise rock albums. You know, Bob didn't just play a drum set. On top of his bass drum, he would go to the junkyard every couple of weeks and buy a gas tank, strap it on top of the bass drum. In one hand, he'd have a hammer hitting the gas tank, and the other, a regular old drumstick. Hugely. I mean, it was something to see. It gave the band a different sound. Many other New York noise underground contributions after that, playing with Spencer Solo, playing with Lydia Lunch, his own combo for a while, Bewitched. But his first solo album, how about that? Beach Bongo Bloodbath. There's a title that evokes both those great Sandy Nelson drum records of the surf era the 60s, plus Bob's love of B-grade horror movies. Ain't no guitar on this record, Greg. It's made almost entirely of drums and percussion, little bit of analog synth. Bob is not a great singer. He has mastered that speak-sing kind of thing, and he does a bunch of covers that really give us not only his roots in music, but the roots of the New York noise scene. Velvet Underground, Modern Lovers, The Voidoids, Pussy Galore, and then some originals. You know, all right, so I'm drum geeking here, and I've known and admired Bob for a very long time. Fine writer, too. Wrote a book about his drumming days. Was part of a great fanzine with his late wife, Linda Wolf, BB Gun, that really covered New York. And he had a day job, right? Most musicians do. You know what it was?
1: No.
0: Silk screening at Warhol's factory.
1: Oh.
0: He worked for the...
1: Not a bad gig.
0: You talk about a cool guy.
1: Yeah, right.
0: And the sweetest, nicest guy in the world. I'm playing one of the originals, as I said. This is Smurfs Blues by Bob Burt.

0: Bob Burt, Smurfs Blues, a drummer solo record.
1: Yeah.
0: I love it. Beach Bongo Bloodbath. You got to love the title, too.
1: I was digging that track, 49 seconds worth, right?
0: Bob's not messing around.
1: Skittering. Is he playing the piano on that track as well?
0: Yes. Well, you know, piano is a percussion instrument.
1: It is. I do know that, but he's playing it.
0: So all percussion.
1: Playing it pretty well.
0: Yes.
1: Kind of jazzy. You know, there's hope for you yet. You're going to get into jazz eventually.
0: Yeah, when I retire, I'll have a little
1: time on my hands.
0: These are like
1: the baby steps we take before we go full on, you know?
0: Yeah.
1: I'm going to go to Kenny Mason, an Atlanta MC, hip-hop artist, with his third studio album called Bulldog. D-A-W-G, you know, the Georgia Bulldogs. That's where he's from, the state of Georgia.
0: Is that a football team?
1: It is. It is University of Georgia football team, correct. He's a rapper, but he's also into rock and gospel, has been since he's a kid. But, you know, you're thinking like this rap-rock fusion. Is this going to sound like Limp Bizkit or a Papa Roach or Kid Rock or something like that? No, it's nothing like that 90s Frankenstein, you know, matchup of rap and rock
0: and toxic masculinity.
1: Yes, exactly. Much more integrated than that, more organic, seamless, great flow in the record, in the sequencing, but also in his dexterity as an MC. He's very good. I'm hearing elements of like shoegaze and Deftones vibe in some places, combined with that hardcore Dirty South trap beats and rhymes.
0: Hmm.
1: The track I want to play, he's singing about, at night I can be what I want. I think all day long you can be what you want, Kenny, because you're basically breaking apart the hip-hop paradigm. You got to be one or the other. Are you pure hip-hop? Because you get some of this rock stuff in there, you can't do that. He's saying, yes, I can. I love this music, and I'm going to incorporate some of it into my music. There's some great rock guitar on this record as well. So, Kenny Mason with Be What I Want from the Bulldog album.

0: pardon me for even asking. How much longer till you can sell for caskets? Gore-Tex line and winter jacket, and that's just my ordinary fashion. Turns out when
1: that's Kenny Mason, Be What I Want, one of my buried treasures.
2: Yeah, you were talking about the smorgasbord of sonic influences here. I was hearing some like driving mechanical, almost krautrock,
1: yeah,
2: as envisioned by Nine Inch Nails rhythms there. I dug it.
1: Yeah.
2: All right, I got a left turn here for you, Greg. L. Barbara is an artist from Montreal, Quebec, trans, you know, an activist up there in our neighbors to the north. Self-described, a low-income, welfare-assisted, middle-aged, black male-to-female transsexual. And she is letting it all hang out. The album, Word on the Street, is out in late June, but this single is just killer. Over a space-age bachelor pad, kind of gentle, 60s reminiscent, jazzy pop groove, you know, L gives us, you know, the fact that Hitler, Satan, and Associates, LLP, are wishing us a Merry Christmas, for those who say we can't say Merry Christmas anymore, and also to all of your friends on Facebook, she sticks in. And then in the end, there's this free jazz noise eruption that you don't see coming. I mean, not that you would see any of this coming, but, you know, you, my friend, you know, sometimes our best lines, I can't remember whether I came up with it, you came up with it. I've always said rock and roll is a spontaneous explosion of personality. I think you call it unbridled personality.
1: Amplified personality.
2: Yeah. There you go. Copyright, trademark, opinions, Jim and Greg. There couldn't be no more personality on a track than L. Barbara injects into Hitler, Satan, and Associates, LLP. Here it is.

0: L. Barbara, Hitler, Satan, and associate. Even the worst people in history say Merry Christmas.
1: Yeah, this is, I really liked that track. It was very cool. It was hard to, like, get a handle on it. You know, what is this exactly? But it was great the way it just kept morphing. Here's another band that's kind of in that same pocket, Jim. I think they're a sort of a shape-shifting band in terms of the sound, Golems of the Red Planet. Wow. They've got an album called Surf Masada out. And Masada, for those of you who are in the know, is the name of John Zorn's group, one of the many bands that John Zorn has been involved in.
0: It was also a Jewish fortress, was it not?
1: Well, there is a Jewish connection here. I'm going to quote Zorn here. The idea with Masada is to produce a sort of radical Jewish music, a new Jewish music which is not the traditional one in a different arrangement, but music for the Jews of today. The idea is to put Ornette Coleman and the Jewish scales together. I saw Masada, God, it must have been 20, 30 years ago. They were fantastic, great band. Red Planet is a group from a group of veterans from the Akron, Ohio scene. And before you start laughing, Akron, Ohio,
0: great music scene.
1: Yeah, I mean, they've done some amazing stuff. Probably the best known band of the quartet here in terms of being an alum is Tin Huey, which was a great band circa 70, early, late 70s, early 80s out of that scene. So it's a quartet. They specialize in surf music.
0: Yeah.
1: And they're taking on John Zorn's Masada songbook on this debut album. It's called Surf Masada. Here's a track from it. This instrumental spin, putting a surf spin on the music of Zorn's. The free jazz element that is there, but it's sort of in concise song form here on this record. Here's Hadriel from Golems of the Red Planet.

0: That's Hadriel, Golems of the Red Planet, their album Surf Masada.
1: It kind of gave me a headache, Greg. I will confess. There was a little too much Zappa meets Romani gypsy music.
0: I was trying to warn you. There's a lot going on here.
1: Yeah. Let us turn now to our producer, Max Hatlam. Max, what do you got for us this time?
2: Well, this week I've got a buried treasure that has taken almost 30 years to be unearthed. It's a band called A Wilhelm Scream, a punk band from New Bedford, Massachusetts. And earlier this year, they released their 8th studio album called Cheap Heat. My elevator pitch for this band would be something like a pop punk band full of metalheads who secretly love the Beach Boys. They're really energetic, proficient musicians. I think everyone in the band can and does sing on their records. It's hard to come up with a perfect comparison, but I think the closest thing that I know of might be something like Thin Lizzy, just in the sense that there's this undercurrent of like heavy metal disguised in a more commercial or like poppier package. I've been listening to this band since their 2007 album called Career Suicides, and coincidentally that record kind of set a standard for the band that I think they've had trouble surpassing. The two follow-ups between now and then, Party Crasher and Lose Your Delusion, felt like these attempts at being a little more accessible, a little catchier. I don't begrudge them that, but Cheap Heat is kind of one of those return to form records, but not in like a nostalgic, cash grabby kind of way. It feels like pretty much the opposite of that. I think it's the band doubling down on its true identity and creating a more refined version of their stronger work.
1: Mm.
2: So even the title of this record, Cheap Heat, speaks to that idea. Cheap Heat is a professional wrestling term. For the record, I didn't know any of this beforehand.
1: Are you a closet wrestling fan, Max?
2: Absolutely not. Okay. That's why I'm trying to get ahead of it right now. So yeah, it's a wrestling term that I looked up while I was doing research for this. It's when a heel, another wrestling term for villain, gets a reaction from the crowd by provoking them in like a really obvious way, like telling the crowd to shut up or something like that.
1: Now, Max, correct me if I'm wrong, but when I was when I first listened to this, I was thinking a little bit of Rush in there.
2: That's a great point.
1: I don't know if it's just because my social algorithms are between following a bunch of drum stuff and following a bunch of music stuff. Obviously, you know, nothing but like Rush is back with this new incredible drummer, a woman, Anika Niles, right? And I've seen like a million clips of her getting every fill right. You know, the first part of the first song, did you see this, Greg? She dropped a stick and she caught it in a millisecond, did not miss a beat. And then the whole Rush world has been with her. She's amazing. I mean, Neil Peart, obviously one of the best drummers in rock history, is no longer with us. Rush decided after a long period of mourning. So what I'm saying, Max, is I'm hearing Rush in everything.
2: Oh, sure.
1: Right now.
2: Yeah. Well, I wouldn't be surprised if this band was very intimately familiar with Rush
1: records. Just a little bit, yeah.
0: You sent that video. So as a preview, we saw Max was saying, hey, I want to play this band, A Wilhelm Scream. In his video, I'm thinking it's like the Vikings in a forest getting ready to send the Roman legion to Valhalla.
1: It's
0: like these four, you know, swarthy guys, bearded, like singing. You know,
1: red, the priests, they got their axes ready. You know?
2: Right. But does the music fit the aesthetic in that way? I think that's kind of like the thing that sticks out to me is you see these guys and they look like I did 6 months ago, like long hair, metalhead type people, and you're expecting something a lot heavier than what you get. And there's still that like harmonized guitar, like really clean,
1: a lot of finesse.
2: Yes, absolutely, but. Anyways, this is a really special record to me, really special band. I want to play the first single off this new record. It's called Midnight Ghost by A Wilhelm Scream, my latest buried treasure.

0: Midnight Ghost by A Wilhelm Scream. Cool stuff from Max Hatlam. When we come back, even more of our favorite underground finds and some more from our producers as well. Coming up on Sound Opinions. Your self-destruction is habitual. Sum it up
1: in your own truth. Halt! Who goes there?
2: My name is Woody. I come in peace.
1: It's been too long, cowboy.
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0: Welcome back to Sound Opinions. I'm Jim DeRogatis. My partner is Greg Kot. This week, we're digging into one of our favorite traditions, buried treasures, spotlighting new music that isn't overexposed, ain't on no algorithms, hasn't got, you know, we've avoided talking about this story, but the marketing online fake hype camp, geese. I'm not talking about it. Up next is our producer, Andrew Gill. What do you got, Andrew?
9: This week, my pick is a guy named Nathan Evans Fox. He is a singer-songwriter. He lives in Nashville, Tennessee right now. And his fourth album, Heirloom, has just come out. It's the first time he's actually been on a record label, Free Dirt Records. And this is a guy who I actually interviewed on my other podcast, Rock That Doesn't Roll. He's a former hospital chaplain. He is seminary educated, but he's kind of in that phase that a lot of people who grew up Christian are now, just ready to tear it all down, scrap it and start over.
0: As it gets further and further away from Christian.
9: So he's a guy who, he went up north for a seminary and kind of lost his twang, he has said. But now over the course of becoming a parent, losing his own father, COVID, all of the above, you know, he's kind of reclaimed his Southern heritage. And he's really been digging deep into that. I came across this song that I want to play last year. This is one of those songs where it feels to me, I was thinking this is going to sound weird, but it reminds me of God Only Knows by the Beach Boys, because it seems like it's a song that's always existed that may have just descended down. It doesn't sound a lot like his other songs, you know.
0: That timelessness that you're talking about, I heard like the "Oh Brother, Where Art Thou" kind of influence going on.
9: If you listen to the rest of his record, it could be kind of like a Jason Isbell record. You know, it's like him and the 400 Unit or something. He's got songs about Dale Earnhardt Jr. on there. You know, he's and lots of, you know, things about being a father and whatnot. But you know, a lot more of a country rock sound, I guess. But this song just is laying out kind of a communist utopian Southern radical vision of the kingdom of God. Basically the chorus is, when the Lord comes back, what's it going to be like, right? And it's all these things like, you can grow your own, you can smoke your crops, you can you can break every law you don't respect, you can do all these other things.
0: That's if you go far enough on the spectrum, eventually you wind up with "Do what thou will" is the whole of the law, which is that far enough away from Christian, you become Satanism.
9: Well, as long as you care for other people, I think
0: there
9: that
0: you
9: is.
0: Go.
9: And as long,
0: so long as ye shall harm
9: everyone
0: none.
9: Is moving towards liberation, that's where you land.
10: Andrew, I got to say, I saw a brief bio description of Nathan Evans Fox, and the way you just described him, I think you should qualify as their biographer from now on, because the bio online says, writes songs that sound the way gas stations feel. Could you tell me what that means?
9: Oh, yeah, yeah, I get that.
10: Okay, yeah, yeah. All right. I'm a little bit...
0: Well, that'd be a fine first line, but the way a little more detail, perhaps.
9: Not a Buc-ee's either, just like a Backroads cash-only gas station.
0: Yeah,
9: probably,
0: yeah.
10: All right, okay, all
0: with
10: right.
0: no bathroom you'd
10: We're
0: ever want to go into.
10: We're talking ourselves into liking that line now. Okay,
0: yeah,
10: all right.
0: I like that line.
9: But this is Hillbilly Hymn, parentheses, Okra and Cigarettes, by Nathan Evans Fox.
11: The trucks are small. The trains are late, the men pick up their dinner plates. Ain't nobody sees it, the debts are paid.

Hillbilly him, Nathan Evans Fox, hanging out at gas stations that you don't want to visit. I got another buried treasure, Greg. Atmos Bloom. Tilda Gratton and Curtis Patterson came together at the university in Manchester, made their first record in the midst of COVID. They are now life partners. That horrible period, it gets referenced so often in so much music still, where people were just hanging on to each other in desperation. And now comes album number two. They are now living in London. They are well steeped in that shoegaze sound that we keep seeing trickling up from the early 90s, the psychedelic sounds of Ride and My Bloody Valentine and Some Blur, those great, great bands. It's amazing to me, as influential, I think, to music these days in the underground as Nirvana and grunge continue to be. The album that is coming out in a couple of weeks is called Everythingness, and the band explains it and explains this song that I'm going to play, Everything, as about, quote, the impossible task of trying to be everything all at once, balancing all that life throws at you while trying to find yourself and your place in all of it. Amen. I hear that. Mm. And I love this track. Atmos Bloom with the song Everything from the album Everythingness.

0: At Miss Bloom is the band. The song Everything from the album Everythingness.
1: You know, I'm hearing a little bit of, I heard a Cure riff in there.
0: Well, Cure was proto-shoegaze
1: at its best. I'm good with it. I liked it.
0: Before Love Cats,
1: Especially that, well, no. I mean, their pop singles were the singles, but I liked the heavy-duty Cure. And,
0: yeah.
1: The fuzz and the guitar there got me. I like that.
0: And that
1: like
0: last Cure album was pretty great.
1: I think so, too. Eves Wilder is the artist I want to play next. I've been sort of following her for a number of years. She trickled out a few singles and an EP. She got signed to Secretly Canadian when she was like 18, and then COVID hit everything. Mm. Everybody's pumping the brakes, right, including this artist, on releasing an album. She did release a number of good singles, did work with Stephen Street of Smith's Blur fame as the producer, right?
0: Yeah. Shoegaze producer extraordinaire.
1: And that sort of gave me a little hook about getting inside this record. I'm listening to her debut album, Little Miss Sunshine, and I'm thinking in the early days of Lollapalooza, when Lollapalooza was kind of cool, you remember they used to have those side stages?
0: Oh, yeah. That was where the best stuff was.
1: I could see her as one of those artists on that stage, and you go, wow, that's pretty cool.
0: 1 o'clock, the sun beating down, and you're surprised by something great.
1: Yeah, so a lot of really good bands in their infancy there. And it sounds like a lot of her sound is derived from that era on this record. The name of the record, the album, is Little Miss Sunshine, and here's a track called Just Say No. I think it's pretty explicit in, you can just imagine a woman saying that to a fellow woman, in regards to the male gaze, right? Eves Wilder, Just Say No on Sound Opinions.

0: That is a little bit of Eve's Wilder from the debut album, Little Miss Sunshine.
1: I'm down with the sound, but I didn't like her vocals.
0: Yeah. She sounds a little small, like a child, right?
1: Chirpy,
0: childlike.
1: Twee, yeah.
0: But to me, there's a strength in that too. You know, she's a forceful child. You know?
1: All right, okay.
0: And not to demean her in any way, I think she's a terrific artist. I love that record.
1: All right, Craig, I got one now. I am super excited. The album is coming out in August. The band is West Side Cowboy. I was so excited. I already had my list of treasures set. And then Touche at Blue Skies Social sent me one of those personal messages. Hey, Jim, I just discovered this band, and I really like them. I can't wait for the album. And it's like, I said, I'll listen. That was such a passionate social message. And I'm like, holy cow. Who is this band? Again, came together in Manchester, like Atmos Bloom, a quartet. They won Glastonbury's Emerging Talent Competition in 2025, got signed to Island. I think these guys are going to be serious comers if the rest of the album, and I've checked out some other stuff in nooks and crannies online. It's like everything I'm hearing is fantastic, and this single I'm going to play, Kick Stones, parentheses, The Boys, is just fantastic. We are going to do a couple of classic album dissections soon on the Feelies, celebrating 50 years as a band we love very much, a band that's made at least two masterpieces. A lot of bands kind of like borrow a little Feelies rhythm, but miss the magic of the rhythm guitars intertwining with the lead guitars. Strokes got it right, and a handful of other bands. These guys, West Side Cowboy, are really getting it right and building on it and taking it somewhere new. I'm really as excited as my Blue Sky Social messenger. I'm eager to hear what you think. West Side Cowboy, Kick Stones, The Boys.

0: West Side Cowboy. Can't wait for this album. Debut album is going to be It Goes On in late August.
1: Yeah, that sounded terrific. I liked it too.
0: Right?
1: Very, very cool track. Builds and then falls back. I think the dynamics were great.
0: It undulates.
1: You know, and I got to say, you know, when you get the Velvet Underground kind of strum going, it's just, you know.
0: It's unbeatable.
1: Hard for
0: it's
1: me
0: unbeatable.
1: To resist that. And it's done well. This band, I love this band, Normans, out of L.A., another band that I've been sort of keeping an eye on for a while. Electro, punk, rock, whatever you want to call it. A noisy. Matthew Reed's a fascinating vocalist. He's got this sinister vibe. You know, there's a snake in the bed.
0: Clearly he has heard some Idols and some Viagra Boys.
1: There's
0: that's another sound I can't get tired of.
1: You know, and, you know, for some reason I'm playing, you know, Match the Band today, but I'm hearing some early Killing Joke kind of vibes there, too. Really dark, driving, heavy rhythmic bottom. The guitar sound, you know, it's like you're walking into a factory and there's all these machine noises going on and the guitars sound like those machines. So it's a cool sound, noirish lyrics and vibe, everything about this band has come.
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2: Welcome back to Sound Opinions. I am Greg Kot. He's Jim DeRogatis. We've got a few more buried treasures to share. But first, producer Alex Claiborne has got one for us.
3: Hey, guys. Hope you're having a good day today. For my buried treasure, I wanted to talk about a synth pop band. They came to me because right now all my algorithms are all mixed up. It's all Frozen and Frozen 2 and just it's a lot of kid music,
2: yeah. Which
3: I enjoy to a degree, but it kind of throws off my buried treasures game quite a bit. But I did stumble upon the band Paycheque, and that's spelled P-A-Y-C-H-E-Q-U-E. They're a synth pop duo out of Los Angeles. Allison Goldfarb and Jackson McIntosh. And the way that they described themselves didn't leave me much work to do. They said, boy, girl vocals trade perspective over drum machines, cinematic synths, and guitars indebted to UK jangle and new wave. And I thought that's a wonderful way to describe it. I don't know why I should even try to beat their own, because that's exactly what it is and what it sounds like.
4: Ain't it amazing when musicians actually read rock critics and then they're like, oh, I can play that game.
3: Yeah, and you're like, I mean, I appreciate when people have a clear understanding of what their music sounds like, and they're trying to not sell it to me, but they're trying to convince me to listen. And I think that is, a net positive. And their debut album called Paycheque will be out by the time this episode airs. I wanted to highlight the song Temporary Love, and a lot of their music has a very nostalgic feeling. A lot of 70s and 80s UK bands and kind of this new wave, and also, like they mentioned, like a jangly pop. And one thing I liked about this was that a lot of those UK bands, which I really enjoy, most of them had male singers, which is great. But this is nice is that it is, while they do trade vocals, I find a lot of the songs that have been released so far have been mostly Allison singing the vocals.
4: She's a great singer. I made a note here to tell Alex, love those female vocals.
3: Yeah, I mean, I'm a big vocals gal, so that is important to me. So I have a hard time sometimes with talk singing or other genres that can be artful, but that maybe aren't the most delicious to listen to sonically. But I really appreciate the vocals here and the

Paycheck, Temporary Love. A great pick there by Alex Claiborne. Greg, my last treasure for this episode, I'm going to New York, where I started this episode. Kim McClay is an indie singer-songwriter. I think after the shoegaze influence coming out a lot, people going back to that early 90s female-fronted band, you know, to some extent, I'm hearing a whole lot of Veruca Salt in things lately. I think Kim is from that tradition, and she's angry. The song I'm going to play, Velveteen Girls, is a response, she has said, to the way women continue to be treated in the music scene in general. But I think in particular, she's talking about the club scene, the underground scene, which you would hope would be free of broism this long post-Riot Girl. And yet it persists, right? Kim has said that given the choice to flee or fight, she will fight every time. What a New York attitude that is. I listened to the rest of her new EP, Worth It. It can be a little slick in the same way that Alanis Morissette could be sometimes, yeah. I thought, from that era. You know, give me PJ Harvey, give me Courtney Love, give me Veruca Salt. But this song, nothing slick about it. I love it. Mm-hmm. Velveteen Girls by Kim McClay.

0: Kim McClay, singer-songwriter, Velveteen Girls, cool tune.
1: Yeah, she's asking, is that all I am to you?
0: Is that
1: all I am to you, Jim?
0: Yeah, oh, no, you're so much more. Greg, you contain multitudes. You were hurting my head with Frank Zappa plays Romani music.
1: I can relate to Kim McClay. I'm going to go out with a record that I could really relate to as well. Hannah Lou, it's her debut album as a solo artist. She's a veteran of Northern California scene out of Richmond, which is, I guess, outside of San Francisco, somewhere in that area. She's played in a bunch of bands, and this is her solo debut. I love this record, man. I tell you, it hit me. I had it on my phone, and I was playing it when I was driving up Lakeshore Drive, and it was at night.
0: Mm.
1: The city's to my left. The lake is to my right. It's the city's all lit up.
0: That sounds like a Smashing Pumpkins song, I know.
1: And this synth pop, these synth pop melodies are just washing over me.
0: You know,
1: I got this in my head, and I just love the vibe that it was creating. Great summer record for that reason. I highly recommend this record. It has been very... Sometimes you just need something to chill out to, because there's a lot of mess going on in our daily lives. And this is the record for me right now. Whenever I'm feeling crappy, I'm going to run it, jump in a car, drive around at night while listening to this record.
0: Wow. Okay.
1: Yeah. Hannah Lou's self-titled debut album. Here's a track from it called Sunday.

0: That is Hannah Lou with Sunday, the last of my buried treasures.
1: I was digging that too, Greg, just as with Alex's pick. Great female vocals and a little Kraftwerk in both of those,
0: yeah,
1: too.
0: Yeah.
1: I mean, you know, when it's too digital, the electropop, it loses some soul. When it's got a little of that analog rust and clank on it,
0: right.
1: I just love it.
0: Alex, we should have gone back-to-back with our picks. It would have been a great twofer.
1: Well, that wraps up this round of Buried Treasures. But as always, we want to hear from you. Leave us a message on our website, soundopinions.org, and share your thoughts like these listeners did.
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3: Hi, guys. This is Megan in Oak Park calling about your recent review of Kacey Musgraves' album. While I would agree with you that it's a fun country pop album, I would disagree with it being a transition album. I think it's strong from start to finish, and there's more than just fun with songs like Abilene. And the first time that I heard Uncertain Texas, I knew that that would be an anthem. I could imagine a bar full of women singing that song, and just shows what a girl's girl Kacey is.

Also, just wanted to shout out the song Rhinestoned, that's right next to Uncertain Texas. This is just an amazing album from start to finish. Thank you for reviewing it.

Hi guys, I love the show and I really love Chip Taylor. Many years ago, when I was a teen, you could get these $1 and $2 albums from Warner Brothers. They were their Lost Leaders, wonderful albums, samplers of people like a young Joni Mitchell and James Taylor and Chip Taylor. I went out and I found his album, Chip Taylor's Last Chance, for a buck or so at Old Rose Records. Because nobody was buying him either. But the guy, like you said, knew how to write hits.

0: and it was a great album, and it's stuck in my head for decades. Thank you for this revisiting of this great album and this great artist. Love you guys. Get back into the
1: routine. Give blood from the scrapes on my knees. Hello, Jim and Greg. This is Nick from Boulder, Colorado. Longtime listener, first-time caller. I'd like to recommend a buried treasure. Noah Fince, stylized in all caps, no spaces, N-O-A-H-F-I-N-N-C-E. He's a young trans man from England who grew up listening to bands like My Chemical Romance and Green Day, and now has become a fantastic pop-punk artist in his own right. His songs have just enough anger and edge to justify being punk, but with catchy hooks that make them eminently listenable and get them stuck in your head. So far, he's released two EPs and one full-length album. One of my favorite songs is Headcase off his 2024 album, Growing Up on the Internet, Deluxe Edition.

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1: Hey, Jim and Greg, this is Patrick Blades of Skokie. I just wanted to say I agree with every single one of your picks from your late career encore show. And I wanted to add one of my favorite bands, The Cure, who put out their best album, I think, in 1989, Disintegration. And after so many diminishing returns, I did not expect their new album, Songs of a Lost World, to be so good.

0: and it stood right up there with their best work. And the tour was amazing as well. And I hope to hear some new music for them in the future as well. Thank you.
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0: I'm Anna Maria Sayer, next time on Tiny Desk Radio. 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
2: 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Here's our forecast. Partly cloudy this Friday night with intermittent sprinkles, a low of 61, and sunny for the weekend. 73 Saturday, 81 Sunday, and then you're into the 90s next week. 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
7: Woody and Buzz are back, sort of. It was Cowgirl Jessie and Girl Girl Bonnie who led Toy Story 5 to box office dominance last weekend. 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
8: Plus Hugh Jackman in The Death of Robin Hood, the British indie Rose of Nevada, and more ahead on Film Spotting.

0: Live from NPR News, I'm Dale Willman. President Trump's Religious Liberty Commission has provided its recommendations. NPR's Danielle Kurtzleben reports.
1: The commission interviewed more than 100 people, some of whom said their religious liberty had been threatened. Texas Lieutenant Governor Dan Patrick served as commission chair.
2: And what was used against them was one phrase that's not in the Constitution, and that phrase is separation of church and state. The left has used that one phrase that was one line out of one of hundreds of letters by Thomas Jefferson to batter and hammer people of faith for the last 70 to 80 years.
1: The report recommends that the Justice Department clarify the meaning of separation of church and state. It also recommends strengthening school choice and issuing Know Your Rights posters about religious freedom. Danielle Kurtzleben, NPR News, The White House.
0: A federal judge has declared a mistrial in the case of the man accused of starting last year's deadly Palisades fire in Los Angeles. As Steve Futterman reports, a new trial date has been set for October.
3: After 3 days of deliberating, the jury told the judge it was deadlocked and unable to reach a unanimous verdict. After the mistrial was declared, the jury foreman told the court jurors were split 10-2 in favor of acquittal. Defense attorney Steve Haney said he would have preferred a not guilty verdict, but was generally pleased.
4: You know, anytime you get a hung jury, some attorneys look at that as a victory. A 10-2 decision is also pretty resoundingly favorable for the defense.
3: What he wasn't pleased about was the decision by the U.S. Attorney's Office here in L.A. to retry the case. The prosecution said Jonathan Rinderknecht was motivated by anger at society. The defense suggested New Year's Eve fireworks might be the cause. For NPR News, I'm Steve Futterman in Los Angeles.
0: The death toll continues to climb following Wednesday's earthquakes that hit Venezuela. Officials say at least 920 people are now dead and more than 51,000 others are missing. On Thursday, the Trump administration announced what appears to be its strongest disaster response since its dismantled U.S. aid last year. NPR's Fatma Tennis.
5: There's been a quiet shift in their attitude towards foreign aid in the last 10 months. The administration's created a Bureau of Disaster and Humanitarian Response in the State Department. They've hired back some of the staff that had been laid off at USAID. They're spending more money. At the same time, the administration has made it clear that it's prioritizing helping countries that are of geopolitical interest to the United States. And of course, Venezuela is one of them after the U.S. toppled its authoritarian leader, Nicolas Maduro, in January.
0: Citizens, meanwhile, are continuing to dig through rubble with hopes of finding some of those missing still alive. On Wall Street, stocks closed slightly lower on Friday. The Dow lost 44.5 points. The S&P 500 dropped 3.5 points, while the Nasdaq ended the day down 61 points. This is NPR News. President Trump is threatening a 200% tariff on imports from any country that imposes a tax on digital services provided by U.S. companies. In a post Friday, Trump cited some European countries he says are discussing imminent implementation of such taxes. He said the tariffs would apply to all goods sent to the U.S. The maker of ChatGPT says the Trump administration will get to vet companies that want access to OpenAI's latest products. As NPR's John Ruich reports, the company says this is a step toward regulation of AI.
6: OpenAI says it gave the government a first look at its newest and most powerful AI models, and that at the administration's request, it's launching with a limited preview for a small group of vetted partners before releasing the products more widely. The latest AI models from OpenAI and competitors like Anthropic have powerful capabilities in areas like cybersecurity, where they can quickly find software vulnerabilities. That's a good thing for companies that want to make their networks more secure, but the concern is that bad actors could use the tools to find and exploit those vulnerabilities. OpenAI says this government access process should not be the default, but rather a step as it works with the administration on a regulatory framework. John Ruich, NPR News.
0: A prosecutor in Idaho is dropping misdemeanor drug charges against Olympic gold medalist skier Bodie Miller. Miller was arrested in eastern Idaho on June 6th and charged with possession of psilocybin mushrooms. Fremont County Prosecutor Lindsay Blake says she'll be dismissing the case because of new information, but would not say what that information was. Bodie says a friend in the car had the mushrooms. I'm Dale Willman, NPR News.
7: 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Other contributors include the estate of Joan B. Kroc, whose bequest serves as an enduring investment in the future of public radio and seeks to help NPR be the model for high-quality journalism in the 21st century. This is NPR.
8: Welcome to Film Spotting. Along with Toy Story 5, which we both saw, I caught up with The Death of Robin Hood, and you saw Mark Jenkins' Rose of Nevada. Now, I don't know a whole lot about Rose of Nevada, but I don't think either film is exactly cheery.
9: Mine was not. So yes, yours doesn't sound like it from the title alone, but
8: certainly
9: either
8: not.
9: Way, I think among this group, we'll find something to recommend. I have a feeling.
8: Reviews of those later in the show. We will also have a new deeply flawed film spotting poll, though I don't know that flawed is the right word to use in our Slack when producer Sam was setting up this poll question. The words you used to describe it were, well, evil. Evil was part of the phrase.
9: Let's give Sam his due. Evil genius. I really like this one. I mean,
8: that's true.
9: It will put you through the ringer, as the best polls do. I don't see a flaw here as of yet. I'm just going to say that, but maybe when we get to it, we'll find something to nitpick.
8: I am excited to get to that. I'm also excited to be in Chicago this weekend for Film Spotting Fest. I don't know if you can tell, Josh, for our video watchers on YouTube, youtube.com/filmspotting, I have a prop here. How about this? The poster.
9: Nice.
8: Looking sharp, isn't it? You can see representations, images here from the four films that will be part of Film Spotting Fest. Two Fest, Two Film Spotting, as we like to call it, presented by our partner, Inflection Point Entertainment. We do have Cleo from 5 to 7, Kreisha, Wet Hot American Summer, and the Royal Tenenbaums anniversary films. Kreisha celebrating its 10th anniversary, Wet Hot American Summer its 25th. Can it really be that long? And yes, the Royal Tenenbaums, its 25th anniversary as well. A 35 millimeter print of that at the Music Box. That's Sunday morning. Michael Phillips will join us to talk about that one and intro it as well. The other three films will be part of a Saturday festival event at the Athenaeum Center, all right there on Southport in Chicago this weekend, June 27th and 28th. So depending on when you're hearing this, you could still make it out to one day or both days of this event, and you can get tickets at the door at either the Athenaeum or the Music Box.
9: Adam, I just did that walk last weekend. I was in that neighborhood at the Music Box, and we walked to eat at a place that was just past the Athenaeum. If you're coming to Chicago and you haven't been in that area, it is lovely. It's a beautiful stroll, all sorts of restaurants, shops to check out. So yeah, we'd really encourage you to make a day of it. We have spread out the screenings a little bit more compared to last year's festival, so a little bit more room to breathe, get out in the neighborhood there. Yeah, I thought I had a good movie weekend last weekend, Adam, for Father's Day Eve. We caught the Two Towers at Music Box, but this is going to be fantastic. The full day Saturday with those three films, and then back again at the Music Box on Sunday. As you said, tickets now available, so please scoop those up. All the information, all the details we just shared, you can find at filmspottingfest.com, including for you poor listeners, audio listeners, you can get a glimpse at that awesome poster as well.
8: You can. And we should highlight one last time the guests we have lined up. We're going to talk about Cleo from 5 to 7, a Film Spotting Pantheon entry just this year. And we've got Agnes Varda biographer and critic, Carrie Rickey, there to talk about that film. The writer director of Kreisha. And Josh, I did my homework earlier this week. I rewatched Kreisha. It's a really good film. We're going to have a lot talk about with Trey Edward Schultz. It's going to be such a good conversation. And then two guests, Marguerite Moreau, Katie from Wet Hot American Summer will be there, and the critic from The Next Picture Show and The Reveal, Scott Tobias, who put it in his new cult canon, Wet Hot American Summer. They'll both be there to talk about that film. That's our showcase film Saturday night. And then, as we said, Royal Tenenbaums Sunday morning. Just a perfect matinee film on Sunday at the Music Box. So we do hope you'll join us. As we said, you can get tickets at the door or filmspottingfest.com or the websites for either of those venues, the Music Box or the Athenaeum. And if you're a Film Spotting family member who's listening and you haven't gotten your tickets yet, you get a discount. 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
10: Now look here. Me and the toys have been working all summer to try and get Bonnie to make friends with the Jordan twins across the street.
11: Yeah.
10: But then you had to ruin it with all your stupid... 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
11: Oh, no. I was listening. I'm always listening. See?
12: Now look here. Me and the toys have been working...
8: Toy Story 5 starts with a sequence that's a volleyball short of a full-on homage to one of star Tom Hanks' most beloved films, combined with something more contemporary Planet of the Apes. A cargo ship full of high-tech Buzz Lightyears has crashed on a deserted island. The Buzzes assemble, adrift without a directive. Then one spots the North Star, prompting chants of Star Command. The unit mobilizes and escapes. While nowhere near as gripping, my immediate thought watching the Buzzes scout their new environment like astronauts on a foreign planet in a sci-fi thriller was that this opening might be a parallel to Toy Story 3's great troll orphan train rescue, a projection of a child's imagination, and most probably the imagination of an Andy-esque boy. But Andrew Stanton and McKenna Harris, the movie's co-writers and directors, aren't retreading familiar territory, and Operation Castaway ends up offering a clever bit of misdirection. In every prior installment, the perspective has been toy-centered. People are antagonists, or catalysts, and their attachments, or lack thereof, to toys drive the narratives, but our emotional journeys as viewers are entirely tethered to the outcomes and arcs of Woody, Buzz, Jesse, and company. Here, Bonnie, voiced by Scarlett Spears, a character we first met in Toy Story 3, may play as significant a role as any of the toys. Moreover, the toy who is most doggone doggedly determined to help her kid navigate this brave new world of devices that seems to have destroyed the concept of playtime irrevocably and try to maintain her own relevance is Jessie, not Woody or Buzz. In one scene, the pair fight over which one of them gets the honor of serving Jessie as her deputy. Josh, Toy Story 5's approach is more human-focused and feminine. And I wonder if Harris and Stanton weren't establishing the North Star as a subtle wink. In corporate speak, the kind you might hear within the walls of, I don't know, the Walt Disney Corporation, North Star refers to a company's guiding principle. Or, to put it in Buzz Lightyear terms, the company's universal mission. Whether more films will follow or not, and considering it had both the biggest opening in the franchise's history and the biggest opening of 2026, that seems almost certain. Has Pixar charted a new path for this franchise that will continue to not only cement its relevance, but its status as one of cinema's greatest franchises? To extend outside the franchise for a moment, many have lamented that, like those 50 lost Buzz Lightyears, Pixar has been rudderless for some time now. Are there any elements on display in the storytelling or the craft that Pixar should use to guide its work moving forward?
9: Ooh, I wish I liked Toy Story 5 enough and found it that innovative to say yes, because that's something I've been rooting for a long time now. I did like it. I don't see any trailblazing path forward here, though I did appreciate those alterations that you mentioned, bringing in Bonnie as a full character and not just background. And yes, focusing, more on play that girls, perhaps some girls, most girls maybe even, engage in as opposed to boys. And it's funny, the sequences where we see Bonnie playing and jump into her imagination, which are really lovingly animated. They're like watercolors that a child might draw, actually, rather than the familiar CGI crispness. I liked those. They're all wedding scenes, right? And if, you know, I talked to Debbie, who had Barbies as a kid, she'll say, oh yeah, it was always involved around a wedding. And not only that, a wedding that was quite dramatic, someone bursting in to interrupt the proceedings, which is exactly what we have here. So yes, maybe this is a turn towards the Barbie experience a little bit for kids in terms of playing with toys. I think that's a welcome tweak as well. We have plenty of toy soldiers in our lives, right? So I appreciated both those things. I don't know that either of them justified a Toy Story 5, to be honest with you. And I certainly don't see, I hope, because this is what I'd like to see. You might have an idea how this charts a path forward, and you can convince me of that, because I do think this is a lot of rehashing, and in a way that makes me kind of even when there's not even so much a callback, but even something more attentive, like bringing back Jesse's storyline from Toy Story 2, when it leans on it as heavily as they do here, it's almost more of a sigh than a remembrance of appreciation for me, because I do feel like it's kind of leaning on things that were done earlier. Here's why I think Toy Story 5 had a reason to exist. And kind of the question for me about it is that this is the first one to very directly address what is called in the movie devices. So internet connected screens for kids, which have taken over childhood. They've taken over the world, quite frankly, since this series began in 1995. If there was a reason for another Toy Story, it seemed to me, let's make one that's specifically about the relationship kids now have with such devices in terms of toys and playing. And I think the movie addresses that head on. I think there's a charitable reading of where they land on that and an uncharitable reading. So I'm curious to hear what you thought of that direction, because that's the one where I was like, okay, I could see why we need a Toy Story 5. Let's talk about this, because parents of young kids are absolutely wrestling with this. It's something entirely new. And I think the movie, let me hear what you have to say about that and the path forward first, and then maybe we'll come back to the devices.
8: I'm so bummed hearing you only moderately approve of this film, because I loved it. I like Toy Story 4 a lot more than you. I like Toy Story 5 a lot more than you. And I don't know that I necessarily like Toy Story 1, 2, or 3 more than you. So that's interesting that we're in this position. To go back, I suppose, to answer my own question, just because you decide to do something audacious and try something new for the franchise, that doesn't mean that it's going to work. And in fact, it can feel too calculated and it could backfire. Making Bonnie central pays off, with her and Jesse's emotional arcs culminating in two of the series' most poignant scenes. Not just poignant for this film, I think two of the series' most poignant scenes. And to prove my point about the focus on Bonnie, how they really have, and maybe this isn't something that I need to prove, it's just fact, that we have Bonnie being such a central character here, this movie being so human focused, her emotional arc, the culmination, is the one that comes later. It's the culminating moment that the movie builds to, right? Not Jesse's or any other toys. And that one you see coming. We know that the movie, based on the narrative threads and the mechanics, we know that it's building to that. That's not a surprise. And yet, for me, it still hits like a sledgehammer. The Jesse one that you're referring to, that you described as just sort of rehashing, for me, that one you don't see coming at all, even though we're playing in the same, I was going to say sandbox, we're playing in the same ranch, quite literally. That moment still completely blindsided me and moved me tremendously. So that didn't feel to me, Josh, that surprised me. That did not feel like a rehashing. That felt like what good franchises do, building off the myth, building off the mythology that a good series has created. And it was, for me, like I said, something that I think, even going back to what we were talking about recently, and I don't remember exactly what the conversation, I don't remember what movie we were talking about, even though it was quite recently, but when we were, Tree of Life, and we were talking about nostalgia and the power of those familiar spaces and where we grew up. And I'm even someone who puts a lot of stock in names and the power of naming, and I'll just leave it at that. Okay, that those things really have weight to them. So you can imagine why, getting to a scene like that I don't know how anyone could have seen coming, why that really worked on me. So
9: yeah, and I will say that moment I do think is effective, because it is not a rehash. That's not fair, particularly for that moment, because it does bring Jesse to a point of closure we haven't seen before. So I will admit that. I do think part of my hesitance is that I remember I was a little out of step with most viewers on Toy Story 2, because I thought with the whole Jesse storyline, though, you know, beautifully handled, was a slight variation on what we saw in Toy Story, you know, with Andy and kind of having to rethink your relationship with your child from a toy's perspective. So I've never been quite as enthralled with Jesse as I think most viewers are. Maybe that ties into why I wasn't quite as enthralled here. But I do acknowledge that, you know, they bring her to a new place, mm-hmm. which is smart. I think for me, the emotional moment in this series is also tied to Bonnie, to your point, in this film, I should say. And it is her device that she gets is this lily pad, right? So it's a training iPad, basically shaped like a frog. And it's a way for her to connect with some girls in her dance class. This is what's prompted her parents to make the digital leap is, you know, she's struggling, she's shy to make friends. Well, if we get her something like this, she can connect with them, even if they're not nearby. And as things develop, you know, she jumps into one of probably her first group chat ever, and it's crushing. I'll just say that. Mm-hmm. And to watch this 8-year-old, even though it's an animated character, this speaks to the delicacy of the artistry of the animation, to see her process these friends she wants so desperately through, you know, we've seen texts in movies so many times, but to see this little kid holding a play thing that is crushing her, I thought that was pretty devastating, honestly. Yes. And I think it's tied again to this whole, the tech question that is hovering over the movie. You said when you were setting things up, Adam, high tech, right? The high tech buzz. It's right there at the beginning. These aren't, you know, these are maybe sixth generation buzzes at this point where they have Wi-Fi and they have all these other things in them. So this is very much a through line in the film. And tracing that, I found that to be quite intense. Bonnie's experience through Lilypad and how it opens up worlds that maybe she's not ready for or that parents have less control of. I mean, all these things that parents of kids are wrestling with today.
8: Absolutely. And I think there are, unfortunately, several scenes like that where we watch and have to process along with Bonnie that type of sadness. And I think that's a strength of the movie. Toy Story 5 is currently out in wide release. If you see it and agree or disagree with our thoughts, we would love to hear from you. Feedback at filmspotting.net.
9: All right. Reviews of The Death of Robin Hood and Rose of Nevada are ahead, as well as a new Film Spotting poll. It's a tag team version of a movie death match involving blockbusters of the 1990s. We'll explain when we come back. Stay with us.

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0: Welcome back to Film Spotting. It's time for some poll results. A couple of weeks ago, we asked you to choose one and only one Spielberg alien movie, a tie-in, of course, with the new Disclosure Day and with our new podcast, Movie Deathmatch. Pretty simple, Josh. It's either 1977's Close Encounters of the Third Kind or it's 1982's E.T., the Extraterrestrial. We said last week that it was close, closer than we expected, and it did finish close, but we do have a clear winner. Which movie took it?
1: E.T.'s the winner here. E.T. goes home with 53% of the vote to Close Encounters, 47%. Sean weighed in with a comment. Tough question because these are two all-timers, but your hypothesis about demographics holds true for me. I saw E.T. at 4 years old, among the earliest movie-going experiences I remember.
0: TJR says, I was born in 77 and saw E.T. at the drive-in. Earliest clear memory of a movie. But my vote goes to Close Encounters because I saw it once as I was turning into an adult movie lover and had to set childish things aside. I love E.T., but I'll choose to watch Close Encounters over it.
1: Okay. I know you're not calling E.T. childish, TJR, so we'll let that go. Here's Tori Lightcap. Truly, there's no wrong answer here. Both films communicate core truths of human experience and hit deep emotional beats. I just find the aesthetic, visual, and soundscape elements of Close Encounters slightly more diggable.
0: Diggable. Great. The new deeply flawed poll, it's just evil genius, as Josh said, has us looking ahead to next week's Blind Cow review of Independence Day. Now, I will explain this a little bit more when we get into the choices.
1: Explain Blind Cow, first of all,
0: I'm going to explain why I didn't see it. I'm going to explain why I didn't see 1996's number one movie at the box office back in the day, why it's a blind cow. That movie is Independence Day. Our poll question is returning us to those heady days of 90s blockbusters. Your mission, should you choose to accept it, choose one pair of 90s blockbusters. So we're going to give you the number one and number two films at the box office in their respective years. Domestic. Not adjusted for inflation, not international, just domestic. The catch is that these are the only two films you get from the movie year, and Deathmatch and Incinerator rules are activated. These are the only two films you get. So I guess Sam's suggesting, right, that you have to pretend these are the only two movies that exist forever?
1: Yes. Well, sure.
0: Is that... Sure.
1: I think the important thing here, the way I interpreted it, is that
0: the others all go away. Yeah, everything else.
1: The others all go away. Yeah, yeah.
0: Okay.
1: It's more about what you lose than what you gain.
0: I guess even that's up for interpretation. But yes, at minimum, you're losing everything else. So your deeply flawed but completely fact-based options are these, Josh. Hit them.
1: Starting in 1990, Home Alone and Ghost. Yep. Number one and number two at the box office in 1990. All right, 1991, Terminator 2 and Prince of Thieves, little Robin Hood tie in there. 1992 is Aladdin and Home Alone 2. Sheesh, dire. 1993, Jurassic Park and Mrs. Doubtfire. This is why this is so great. Never in a million years would I have guessed that Mrs. Doubtfire was the number two box office film in 1993. 1994, how about Forrest Gump and The Lion King? 95 gives us Toy Story and Batman Forever. This is the one with Val Kilmer as the Dark Knight. 1996, you had Independence Day and Twister. A lot of disaster going on. 1997, Titanic and Men in Black. 1998, Saving Private Ryan and Armageddon. And 1999 gave us The Phantom Menace and The Sixth Sense.
0: So I think this is brilliant because I
1: would never have thought of concocting this, for one thing. And also, I understood it the first time Sam laid it out. Sometimes our deeply flawed polls, I need to get a consultant. I need to do some math. I need to just sit with myself for a moment and then think about it. This, I get it. I never would have thought of it. And I just love seeing all these movies paired together. It's really got me doing mental gymnastics.
0: Well, I want to hear you tell us the result of those mental gymnastics. I did just want to explain, as I was looking at this, it all came back to me. You may recall from our review of what was that sequel? What was the sequel to Twister? Twisted? What did they call it? I hope they call it Twisted. Twisted would have been better.
1: Yes.
0: When we also talked about Twister, back in 96, I was working that summer at the movie theater in my hometown. And of course, those movies, both of them, just they stayed there for weeks, you know, mm-hmm. just people could mm-hmm. not. And of course, I'm living in a town where we'd get tornado sirens and fairly regularly, and people, we'd have to go to our basements and stuff. So Twister, just people ate it up. But Independence Day was hugely popular as well. And I remember constantly having to go into the theater to tell people to put their feet down, and I'd have to thread the projectors. So I saw parts of both movies, mm-hmm. lots of parts, but I was full on, of course, in my, I was a junior in college going into my senior mm-hmm. year. So I was full on in my movie snob phase.
1: Yeah.
0: And I did not care about this populist nonsense. Sure. And had no interest in seeing either film. And I still have never watched Independence Day. And as you know, I did not see Twister until last year, whenever it was.
1: So really, it was a matter of moral principle for you. And,
0: correct.
1: And you stood to it. I do like uh-huh. the idea that you have somewhere playing in your brain a single movie comprised of random scenes
0: yes.
1: of Twister and Independence Day. And, uh-huh. you know, like a Twister takes out the White House in this version, or I don't know what's going on, but I'm glad you have that. I, at that time, Adam, of course, was, you know, not a snob. Maybe I had to grow into that yet. I was just out of college trying to make it as a freelance movie critic. So I had the assignment for the Daily Southtown here, Southern suburbs of Chicago, South Side, reviewing Independence Day, where I gave it a 3 out of 4 stars. So I don't know
0: look
1: that I've
0: you.
1: Seen it
0: Man
1: since
0: of the
1: then.
0: People.
1: Man of the people. I mean, I could appreciate just the things that others can appreciate as well. Mm-hmm. But yeah, we'll see. Maybe I will be proven to be the snob this time around, Adam, with that blind cow. And I will be the one who says after another viewing, none of this.
0: What was
1: none
0: I
1: of this
0: thinking?
1: Tripe for me.
0: Yeah, we'll get into that. Now, Sam really wants us to weigh in, not just on what we're going to pick, but how mm-hmm. we think our listeners are going to pick. So let's start there. And does your personal preference line up?
1: No, I'm not going where I predict listeners will go. I also would love to play, you know, the stereotype role and say I'm going with The Phantom Menace and The Sixth Sense.
0: I thought it'd because, be easy for you. Yeah.
1: I mean, Sixth Sense, top 10 horror of all time. I am a prequel defender, and the thought of losing the pod race alone to the incinerator makes me shed a tear. But what's interesting when you look at these as pairs, I'm finding that you have a couple of the animated titles throwing a wrench in things. So Toy Story, which I still think is the absolute best. Can't imagine. I know we get the others, but as my review just showed you, they're good, still diminishing returns. To live without Toy Story seems unimaginable. But I think my vote is going to be swung by another animated film, and it's The Lion King, because it's one of my favorite Disneys, and I am a defender of Forrest Gump as well. It's been a mm-hmm. while since I've seen it. I think, did we do a Forrest Gump versus Pulp Fiction episode?
0: Maybe.
1: Maybe like
0: but
1: 10
0: we didn't
1: years ago.
0: Review it though. No, maybe just
1: we didn't
0: a poll
1: review
0: question.
1: It. We just did Pulp
0: I don't
1: Fiction.
0: Think we've done it. I think we talked about it, but I don't remember us actually doing a Sacred okay. Cow on Forrest Gump, and we should.
1: I have seen it since its release, basically. So I've given Forrest Gump more consideration. I understand, you know, particularly the political, you know, the political elements that people do not like about Forrest Gump. But I still think it's a really good film, one of Zemeckis's best. And so that's where I think I'm going to land, Adam, is it's that 1-2 combo. It's the combo that Sam has concocted here that is ultimately going to sway my vote. I can't just go with Sixth Sense and want to, you know, play prequel defender. I've got to go with Forrest Gump and The Lion King.
0: Okay, before now, what do you think? What do you think then listeners are going to do? Did you weigh in on that?
1: I think Titanic is just too much of a behemoth. Yeah, I think, you know, and I do think Men in Black is affectionately regarded still. And so I think you have, you know, whatever it is about Titanic, which is fine. I like it, whatever. That has, you know, lulled generations at this point. You have that power, and then you throw in something nostalgic and fun like Men in Black. I think that's probably where it'll go. But again, a poll like this, who knows?
0: Okay. Before I tell you my answer, I just for fun, I wanted to see if this would change anything for either of us. Mm. And I did look up how it would alter the poll if you went with international results over domestic. And it changes a couple of the pairings. And Josh, this might actually affect you, especially based on what you just said about
1: anime. Wait a minute. You're bringing an international box office to this?
0: Yeah, just for kicks. Just to see how it changes things.
1: I just praised this poll for being simple. What are you doing?
0: Play along. You'll find it interesting. If you go international instead of domestic, 1991 is one of the years that changes. Terminator 2 is still in the top two. Mm-hmm. Prince of Thieves is out, though. And Beauty and the Beast is in.
1: Oh, yeah. See, it does. Yeah, I told you that
0: would be tough for you. Okay. How about this? This also changes things, I think, for a lot of people. 1992. Aladdin stays in.
1: Yeah.
0: But Home Alone 2, gone.
1: Ugh. Ugh.
0: Replaced by the far superior Batman Returns.
1: Yeah, that's hard too. Yeah.
0: Right? Okay, now here's one that would seriously complicate things for me in terms of my answer.
1: Basically,
0: and I still don't know how
1: you're
0: this...
1: You're proving that international audiences have far better taste,
0: apparently better taste
1: than Americans in the 90s.
0: This would really change it for me, and maybe you too, even though I don't think you like this movie as much as I do, but it still gets rid of a seriously inferior film. 95, Toy Story stays, Batman Forever is gone. Do you know what the number one movie at the box office internationally was in 1995? It was David Fincher's Seven.
1: Huh.
0: You could have given me 20 guesses and I never would have come up with that.
1: Okay.
0: And here's the last one that's also crazy. This will not change your answer. It's just crazy. 1997, Titanic, of course, stays.
1: Yep.
0: But Men in Black is out. And this will seriously challenge your theory about international audiences being more savvy and sophisticated. Men in Black is out, and the number two highest grosser, Bean.
1: I was going to guess. Why didn't I guess?
0: I didn't give you a chance because I didn't think there was any way
1: you
0: would come up.
1: I honestly was going to make a joke about Mr. Bean. I couldn't remember if that was that old. Yeah, that explains. Yeah. Well, you know... I don't know.
0: Yeah.
1: Mr. Bean, what can you do? He's an unstoppable force.
0: Unstoppable force. The way I broke this down, every single pairing has one good movie, good to great movie.
1: Yeah.
0: But only three, for me, have two good movies.
1: Mm-hmm.
0: Only three have two good movies. And those are 1993, Jurassic Park, and Mrs. Doubtfire. And you know, I don't love Jurassic Park the way many of our listeners do.
1: Right. And, but you do love Mrs. Doubtfire beyond anyone else.
0: Hey, beyond anyone else. Mrs. Doubtfire, saw it in the theater. I was very much in my Robin Williams is the best phase. So, and it's an amusing, very amusing movie. So
1: I see that as the turning point from populist Adam to snob Adam. It
0: Correct.
1: Was right there. It was Mrs. Doubtfire.
0: Yes, there you go. I didn't say how much I had to love the movies. I just said good movie.
1: Okay. Okay. 1994.
0: I'm with you. Forrest Gump and The Lion King.
1: Okay.
0: And then the third one is 19. 19-
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1: The scale is balancing.
2: You're putting numbers. I see what you're doing.
1: Yeah, yep. You know? So Titanic and Men in Black are the two best films. And honestly, Josh, you say why doesn't it matter which one has the best? Well, of those six movies, I think Titanic's the best film. I think Titanic's the best film of
2: better
1: the six.
2: Better than Lion King and Forrest Gump.
1: Correct. I think Titanic's the best film, and I think it has the best partner in Men in Black. So the answer should be simply 1997, except I'm going to be totally honest with you, as I've really thought about this poll a lot, and I've really thought about it in terms of incinerator rules. Like, I can only watch these two movies, whichever two movies here, for the end of time, and all the other ones are gone.
2: You're not watching Titanic.
1: I'm not watching Titanic, and I'm not watching Men in Black. Do you know what I'm watching?
2: Yeah, Mrs. Doubtfire.
1: I'm watching The Sixth Sense and The Phantom Menace.
2: No way.
1: I am.
2: No way.
1: I am. Because The Phantom Menace, while still a two-star movie,
2: great scenes,
1: is still a Star Wars movie with
2: and
1: things
2: has great
1: about it,
2: individual scenes
1: with some great scenes and some things about it that I still really appreciate that we talked about back in 2019. And I would rather watch those two movies if I could
2: this
1: only watch
2: so
1: two.
2: Happy.
1: I would rather watch those two movies than any
2: I am
1: other
2: so
1: two.
2: Happy. Can I change my vote and we could start a movement?
1: Yes,
2: and maybe we'll get The Phantom Menace to win this poll. That would make my summer.
1: That's my vote. Deal
2: right,
1: with it.
2: I'm
1: going 1999. In terms of where I think listeners will go, I'm with you. I think it's either 97, Titanic, Men in Black, or we joke about Mrs. Doubtfire. I think the Jurassic Park love from 93 is going to carry it. I think it's between those two. After that, Independence Day Twister is going to be a force. That one, 96, is going to do well. And I do think Terminator 2 and Prince of Thieves is going to do
2: that's what
1: well.
2: I was looking at. I just, I have no sense of if anyone even remembers Prince of Thieves. It's almost like if Terminator 2 had been paired with
1: anything. Just Home Alone
2: anything
1: 2.
2: Else. Probably. So we'll see what happens.
1: Okay. Vote in that poll. Make your disparaging comments about my pick. I don't care. You can leave that comment at filmspotting.net.
3: People speak of Robin Hood, tell his stories. They're all lies.
4: He was not a hero. You were a murderous brigand.
2: The Death of Robin Hood is the latest from writer-director Michael Sarnowski, who made Pig, that one starred Nicolas Cage, and he also made The Quiet Place prequel, Day One. In his new film, Hugh Jackman plays the Prince of Thieves, but this is not the dashing, quick-witted Errol Flynn Robin, or even that broody, unevenly accented Kevin Costner Robin. The title gives you a sense of what we're getting here, a darker, sadder, morbid Robin Hood, perhaps thinking of Hugh Jackman, more of a Logan Wolverine. Adam, it seems like somewhat familiar territory in its approach and its star. I don't recall if you liked Logan. Most people did. But where do you place The Death of Robin Hood in terms of that film and just what Jackman is trying to do here? Or maybe it's more interesting as a Sarnowski film. He is not the name I would have expected to see attached to this project. I'll be honest with you.
1: I am, I believe, in the minority in not being a big fan of Logan when it came out. And I can understand why people might think this is familiar ground for him. On the surface, it very much is, but they're missing a lot of nuance in terms of the characters. Yes, they're aging outlaws, I suppose, in some ways, and they're grappling with violence or their past, but where these characters end up are very different. So that's a pretty superficial reading, ultimately, I think, if you compare the two films. I really wish that I had seen A Quiet Place Day One, the Sarnowski film that followed

0: pig because I could better speak to how these three films all fit together, I suppose, and think about him as more of an auteur. Having just seen Pig and now this, I don't know that I can really do that. And instead, I'm just going to focus on this film. Josh, I do wish you had seen it now because there's a lot to talk about.
1: Mm.
0: The description for this movie is grappling with his violent past. Robin Hood finds himself gravely injured after a battle that he thought would be his last. He soon gets a chance of salvation when he meets a mysterious woman and a young girl. And that's technically accurate, but I'd argue that it's a misrepresentation of the movie because a misrepresentation, because even though the language is passive, he soon gets a chance at salvation, right? Not he seeks salvation. When you read it, it's implied that he would be seeking it because that's what these movies about aging outlaws are always about. The question isn't whether they'll be redeemed. It's how, and to some extent, whether they deserve to be redeemed, or that's the central tension. Even though in the end, we're always rooting for them to be redeemed. Sarnowski quickly dispenses with any notion that deserves got something to do with it when it comes to Robin's redemption. And yes, I'm intentionally referencing Unforgiven and William Money because that would be the other touchstone here for a film like this. Though I think, just like with Logan, this movie goes to a different place. He's not just anti the Robin of our legends. Josh, when we meet him, he's not a good man who's done bad things that he's ashamed of. He's a terrible man who's done terrible things that he seemingly feels no shame about. To make sure we're not clinging to any false notions of Robin Hood's heroism, within the first 15 minutes, Sarnowski has him swiftly kill a young girl who can't be more than about 14 or 15, and an even younger boy. The first one, in fairness, is in self-defense, but it's not really necessary that he kills her. And there's a brutishness about the act and an undeniable disregard for human life that he displays there and throughout. And the more we learn about his past, the worse he becomes. It doesn't get any better. It just gets grimmer and bleaker. So it's not a pleasant watch. It's certainly not a pleasant watch for the first 45 minutes of the film, where it is quite intentionally intended to be very punishing. What I ultimately find interesting about the death of Robin Hood, interesting enough to recommend, interesting enough that I think it's worth talking about, is how it subverts our expectations as a redemption tale with a hero who's truly beyond it, who isn't seeking it, where redemption is actually put upon him when all he wants and should get is death. There's nothing particularly provocative about it, as the title would suggest, about it as a deconstruction of the Robin Hood tale or myths and our need for them and the consequences of buying into false ideologies. And I'll tell you this about how punishing it is in terms of the filmmaking. Sarnowski and his crew, the way they depict the brutality of 13th century England, it's shot in Northern Ireland. There is a point in the film, I said maybe, I didn't look at my watch, but maybe about 45, it's not quite halfway through, I don't think, 45, 50 minutes in, where Robin ends up at a priory on an island, and Jodie Comer is the prioress, and her whole thing is that she heals the sick and the wounded. It starts with cinematography and some of the production design even before this, but there's a moment where Robin ventures outside for the first time, outside of his room, and you recognize that, oh, the aspect ratio has actually changed, and there's sunlight, and there's flowers, there's color in the flowers, and trees, and there's color in the clothing that people are wearing. Oh, and there are people about, even though this is an island full of sick people. And they're laughing and they're smiling. And it stands in such stark contrast to the dismal, muddy, gray, foggy awfulness that we've been immersed in for the previous 45 minutes that I'm not kidding. It almost feels like we walked into Disney's Snow White and the Seven Dwarfs or something. It feels like that kind of fantasy world. It's that striking. And part of that, I think, is that you can tell early on that they're trying to do everything as practically as possible. The way body parts are splitting, and when Robin fights with a guy, almost he almost asphyxiates in a barn that's on fire. The fight is just two exhausted older guys who are rolling around in the mud. There's nothing thrilling about a lot of the fight scenes. It's just ugliness. And that transition functions, I think, primarily on that level, where we're meant to mark this passing of this character into this new realm and this new possibility. But I'll just say this, seeing this bad man in this space that's so vibrant and so alive, I wondered, it just made me think about to what extent we are truly products of our environment. Yes, of course, we all make choices, and not everyone has made the choices that Robin has made. But when every single moment of your life has been spent just thinking about survival, just moment to moment survival, as it was for 13th century peasants, there's not a lot of nobility. There's no comfort. Violence and bloodshed are just facts of life. And there is a lot more that we could dig into with this film. I was mostly, as I've been trying to do here anyway, is trying to process why, despite the unpleasantness, and why, despite for most of its running time, I was trying to make sense of what this movie was even trying to say, or why Sarnowski made it. I'm wrestling with that, and this is the best I could do in the end. And I think that there's enough there to justify the experience. You caught up with Rose of Nevada from UK director Mark Jenkin. This is a filmmaker you've stayed on top of. I am 0-3, but he made 2019's Bait. He made 2022's Ennis Mine. These are two micro-budgeted movies that you liked, and this film sees him going a bit more mainstream, I suppose, a bit more higher budgeted as well. Callum Turner stars, George Mackay stars. They play men who join the crew of a mysterious ship that has returned to a village after vanishing 30 years earlier. What'd you think?
1: Yeah, I think there's probably a bigger budget here, though it still feels very indie. Those two you mentioned are quite good and bigger names than he's worked with in the movies of his that I've seen. I'd also call out Rosalind Eleazar, who has a supporting part here. I know her from the series Slow Horses, where she's just fantastic, and she's really good here as well. So maybe a slightly higher level of cast. I'm going to call this a ghost story, Adam, because I want as many people to go see this as possible, even though I'm a little worried that that might set up expectations that Rose of Nevada doesn't entirely deliver. It's something of, it's almost oblique horror in the way it's coming at certain conceits that could be explored more directly or obviously, and just allowing them to yet haunt us, but in different ways. And Jenkin, from the three movies I've seen, and this is my favorite of those three, it strikes me that he relies on insert shots as part of the film grammar more than any contemporary filmmaker I know of. And in a way that could be seen, it makes the movies initially feel perhaps rudimentary. Like, you know, why are you cutting to an insert shot of a hand doing something instead of saying further back and letting us observe that on our own, perhaps? It's very deliberate. It's very intentional. But if you can adjust to it, it does give it almost this avant-garde sensibility to it, while staying within the constraint, particularly with Rose of Nevada, of a fairly straightforward story. So I think I like that combination here. And this town that is, you know, down on its luck, We learn all of that from just these really smartly composed, finely observed shots of, you know, rusting anchors on the shore that haven't been used in 20 years, fishing nets, things like that, that give us all the information we really need. And Jenkins smartly uses the sound design to put us kind of on edge as well. Very intense use of colors in his last two films. Bait is actually in black and white. But here, the yellow slickers of the fisherman, a red baseball hat, just things like that make for a composition that is always entrancing. And then you put that in the confines of characters wrestling with the past and how it is haunting them. Quite literally, that comes to be the case, and what it means both for them as individuals and this community where time has passed them by. It's just a really interesting way to think about this. It's not nostalgic for life when the fishing village was thriving. It isn't just about mourning that. In a way, it embraces, moving on. It really gets your mind thinking in different ways about some of these things. And, you know, it also made me think of, Adam, this is a movie in our Agnes Varda marathon that might have been the one we started with. And I think we both liked it. But as we got to see more of her work, we became entranced with other films. But La Pointe Courte, which mm-hmm. was set in a French, you know, seaside village, also employed insert shots in a similar way to just make the setting sink in, but also give us psychological insights to the characters. So that's sort of the avant-garde element I'm thinking of. So yeah, if this sounds intriguing at all, seek out Rose of Nevada. It is a ghost story. It'll be a little different than you might be expecting, but I think it's definitely worth the experience. And I do think it's a good entry point for Jenkins, who has made films beyond those three. I think earlier he has a feature or two. These are the ones I've seen. Very idiosyncratic, singular filmmaker. Rose of Nevada, I would suggest as a good place to start.
0: All right. Rose of Nevada out in limited release. We'd love to hear your thoughts about it or any other thoughts about our show. You can contact us anytime. feedback@filmspotting.net. Josh, that is our show.
1: Film Spotting is produced by Golden Joe Dassault and Sam Van Halgren. Without Sam and Golden Joe, this show wouldn't go. Our production assistant is Sophie Kempinar. 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
0: And I'm Adam Kempinar. 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
2: This conversation can serve no purpose anymore. Goodbye.

0: According to this report, 79 decrees specifically target women and girls, restricting their freedom in education, employment, economic participation in public life. According to the Taliban government, they have taken some step that they claim protect women's rights, including confirming women's inheritance right, emphasize a woman's consent in marriage. They claimed we are following Sharia, we are taking decision based on that. Mm-hmm. As I said earlier, the Taliban supreme leader enforce a highly conservative interpretation of Sharia, responding to public criticism that a lack of female doctor force a pregnant woman to be treated by a man doctors. But Akhundzada said in an audio recording, look, I was not delivered by a doctor in a hospital, but at home by a family midwife. So I'm perfectly healthy. So he says there's no need for a woman doctor, but if a woman need for a doctor, a woman can go to a man doctor. So although the Kabul group is a part of the Taliban movement, but they don't follow the same Sharia approach as the Taliban leader based in Kandahar. So there's some difference. Yeah.
1: Why are women's rights so central to Taliban's ideology?
0: Based off my understanding, they believe if they give more independence to women, maybe that the society is not as they want to be safe.
1: Why do you think this recent crackdown on hijab motivated people to finally come on the streets and protest?
2: So according to some people that I spoke to, there were a few reasons. First, the detention of women carries a particularly heavy social stigma in Afghanistan, as you know, and can have a long-lasting consequences for women and their families. Second, many Afghans have seen women's freedom steadily eroded over the past 5 years. And so these arrests become a symbol of broader frustrations, especially among women. And finally, Herat has traditionally been one of Afghanistan's more politically active cities. Even the majority of the protests by women took place in Kabul, but Herat has been known for being politically active a city. The combination of anger, community solidarity and concern for detained women appears to have pushed people to act despite the risks and the brutality they faced.
1: And Matara, am I correct to think that Herat has always, I mean, historically also been more culturally progressive, and it's a place where women usually in the family and in the city, maybe after Kabul, have more freedom?
2: Yes, you're right. I mean, Herat has been very progressive. But the funny thing is that when I was in Herat a few months ago, and I didn't see any women not complying with the Taliban's dress code. Many women you see in Herat nowadays, they are completely covered. And when they say that they are not complying with the dress code and not wearing appropriate hijab, and women were like absolutely puzzled, and they were like saying, so this is hijab. What's the definition
1: of
2: hijab?
1: What else do you want?
2: Yeah, exactly. So it is not, some women think that this is not all about hijab. It's about to suppress them. It's to completely erase them from social life and make them stay at home and don't leave their houses. Mm-hmm. That's what they say.
1: Yeah. Mamoun, when you are when you've done all this investigation into the Taliban leadership, do you think that such protests as we have witnessed in Herat and sporadically in Kabul could put the leadership in danger? Would it deepen the factions in the leadership?
0: One thing we should know about the Taliban, leader is a core part of the Taliban's culture. Members are expected to follow orders from their superior, especially from the Taliban supreme leader Akhundzada. But Akhundzada appears concerned about this internal opposition. So it's believed that in the future, he may avoid making a decision that would trigger a direct resistance from Taliban official in Kabul. These disagreements have not reached a level where the two sides would take up arms against each other. or engage in open conflict. But Khunzadan, he believed if there is some resistance from inside, it mean this is the start of collapse as a government.
1: I'm going to ask you both to answer this. Do you think that, like, when you see these protests, does it give you hope for the future that maybe change is possible?
2: I think it's important not to overstate what these protests mean. The Taliban remain firmly in control, despite what Mamoun has been saying about disagreements and the cracks between the Taliban officials. And women continue to face severe restrictions on almost every aspect of public life. But what these events do show is that opposition to those restrictions has not disappeared. That's probably the hope for women. Even under intense pressure, Afghans are still finding ways to express dissent and support one another. And Herat was the recent example of that, that men and women and stood side by side to express support. And I've been to Afghanistan recently so many times, to different cities, and especially speaking to young women, and the desire for freedoms remains very much alive among the especially young generation.
1: Mamunda,
0: I believe it is a start or sign of things, but the Taliban are afraid that these protests can make more people oppose them. Because of this, they try to stop the protests as much as they can. So that's why they use a lot of force on Herat to stop this type of protests.
1: Mahtuba Nowruzi and Mamoun Dourani from BBC Afghan Services. If you're a regular listener to The Fifth Floor, it's great to have you back. If you're just catching the program for the first time, I should let you know that The Fifth Floor is at the heart of global storytelling on the BBC World Service, bringing you the best stories from BBC journalists from all over the world.
3: They're always like half step away from a big breakthrough, because it just takes one good acquaintance, right? One good opportunity for them to get access to something really important. It seems in most of the cases, in 90 or maybe even 99% of the cases, it doesn't happen. But what if it happens?
1: Journalists from the BBC's 43 language services are here to help you make sense of the world.
4: Everyone on land was talking about how there's a man who was in Kenya and he was going about in malls and really public places and meeting women, and somehow these videos had ended up online. We sort of built the evidence to suggest that it could be being filmed on smart glasses.
1: To excite your curiosity.
5: He's caught in a tug of war between uncompromising demands of his Islamist constituency and demands of governing a diverse society. So he's torn between those two tendencies.
1: And to get to grips with the facts behind the headlines.
6: The Iranian Jews who live here in Israel, they really want to see a different Iran. 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
1: That's all we've got time for today. 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
10: Meet Sheba, a chimpanzee born in a cage, raised in a zoo, and who spent 24 years in a laboratory. I'm Charlotte Ulebrook. I'm a zoologist, and you're listening to Sheba, Just Like Us, from the BBC World Service. I've studied chimps in the wild for years, and I've always found it hard to accept experimentation on animals, especially ones so like us.
11: What they knew and understand was I was causing them terror. I was a threat. I was hurting them.
12: That day I realized everything's not cool and everything is not good and something needed to be done, and I was determined to do something about it.
10: Join me after the news as I explore our conflicted relationship with the animals we use and the struggle to set them free.
13: BBC News with Govinda Gill. Britain's Maritime Security Agency says an oil tanker in the Strait of Hormuz has been struck by an unidentified projectile following the first exchange of fire between the US and Iran since their deal to end hostilities. The agency said the vessel, reportedly a Panama-flagged tanker, sustained damage to the bridge, but all crew are reported safe. The maritime security threat level in the strait has now been increased to substantial. Earlier, Bahrain accused Iran of undermining peace efforts in the region after it came under attack by several Iranian drones. Tehran said the strikes were against targets linked to American forces as a response to a US attack. Howell Griffith has the details.
14: This latest escalation shows the ceasefire is fragile and being tested on both sides. US aircraft struck Iranian storage facilities and a coastal radar site in response to a commercial vessel being hit by a drone while travelling along the Omani coast in the strait. Within hours, there were reports that Iran had struck back, targeting locations where there are US bases. Both sides have accused each other of violating the memorandum. The Vice President, J.D. Vance, said Iran should pick up the phone if it objected to how the agreement was being applied.
13: In its latest attack on Russian strategic infrastructure, Ukraine says it hit a plant on the Volga that produces critical weaponry Moscow uses to launch ballistic missiles into Ukraine. Sarah Rainsford is in Ukraine.
15: Volodymyr Zelensky says Ukraine used its long-range Flamingo missiles to target what he called a key Russian defense plant in Volgograd, the Titan Barikado factory that makes missile launch systems used to attack Ukraine. The regional Russian governor there has reported fires at what he called only an enterprise and damage to production facilities. In recent weeks, Ukraine has been intensifying its missile and drone launches against Russia in what it calls a campaign to pressure Moscow into accepting peace talks.
13: Venezuela has restricted access to La Guaira State, the epicenter of the twin earthquakes that hit the north of the country on Wednesday. Desperate Venezuelans are searching for family members under the rubble of their homes. The United States says more than 50,000 people remain unaccounted for, hampering official rescue efforts. Claudia Menresa is from Project Hope, which is helping to oversee rescue efforts on the ground.
16: We're talking about hundreds of people trying to get medical attention at the healthcare facilities, and the healthcare facilities don't have enough medical supplies, enough human resources to provide the support to the people in need in Venezuela at the time.
13: World news from the BBC. Tens of millions of people across Europe are experiencing another day of extreme heat, with temperatures widely expected to top 35 degrees Celsius in many places. Germany will be one of the hardest hit countries, with 40 Celsius forecast for Berlin and Frankfurt. The heat wave, which has been linked to dozens of deaths in Western Europe, is moving further east. Parts of Central Europe, including Hungary, the Czech Republic and Austria, are facing high temperatures this weekend. A leading Sudanese human rights group is calling for a proposed UN-backed prisoner exchange to include civilians who have been arbitrarily detained. Richard Kagoe reports.
17: The proposal, put forward by the UN Secretary General's envoy to Sudan, Pekka Haavisto, is the first public international effort to arrange a prisoner swap since the war began in 2023. It would allow Sudan's army and the rapid support forces to exchange prisoners of war. Sudan's foreign ministry has welcomed the plan, saying it will comply with international law. A UN fact-finding mission says both sides have carried out arbitrary detentions, torture and enforced disappearances, targeting people suspected of supporting their rivals. It says many victims have been subjected to abusive interrogations and other forms of mistreatment.
13: The Chinese authorities have confirmed that the pilot of a small plane died when his aircraft crashed into Beijing's tallest building. 13 other people were injured in the incident at the CITIC Tower on Friday. Greece has launched a scheme to pay fishermen to catch an invasive species of poisonous fish that harms marine ecosystems and the fishing industry and could threaten public health. The silver-cheeked toadfish is native to the Indian and Pacific Oceans, but entered the Mediterranean through the Suez Canal in the early 2000s. Having few natural predators, the fish quickly spread, depriving native species of food resources. BBC News.
10: I'm Charlotte Unenbrook, a zoologist, and you're listening to Sheba, Just Like Us, from the documentary on the BBC World Service. Sheba is a chimpanzee. She was born in a cage, raised in a zoo, and then spent 24 years in a laboratory. As I learned more about her story, I kept hearing the phrase, "We have the need, but do we have the right?" Having studied chimps in the wild for years, I've always found it hard to accept experimentation on animals, especially ones that are so like us. The justifications and counterarguments have raged for decades, and although attitudes have changed, the debate is still unresolved. In the next hour, I explore our conflicted relationship with the animals we use and the struggle to set them free. But first, let's meet Sheba.
12: Holy moly. Hi, Sheba. How you doing, girly? What you got around your neck?
10: Sheba is 44 years old. Primate researcher and activist Bob Ingersoll knew her for the first 25 years of her life. But this is their first reunion since 2006, when she finally left a research laboratory and came here to Sanctuary, at Chimp Haven in Louisiana. It's a moment of unmistakable joy.
12: You are really beautiful. How old is she now?
18: She's 44.
12: Middle 40s, yeah. She's 40.
19: It was emotional and wonderful and joyous. Seeing Sheba just made all my memories of all the Oklahoma chimps rush into my heart. For many years, Sheba had to endure a lot of things that were not fair and were not right and needed to be changed. And Sheba was looking at us, you know, knowing, hey, everything's okay.
12: That's been a crazy journey, huh? Came a long way to come to the promised land.
10: Listening to Bob talk about Sheba and the memories it brings back of her mother Lily and her father Nim, it's almost impossible to imagine the dark history they all share.
11: What they knew and understand was I was causing them terror. I was a threat. I was hurting them.
10: It started with a dream. Chimps and other primates are so close to us genetically, so sophisticated in their behavior. Surely, under the right conditions, we could learn more about ourselves.
11: There is something different about the look that comes back from a primate, a non-human primate. And they know that you know that they're just another version of us. And so we are just versions of each other.
10: From the 1960s onwards, a series of medical, behavioral, and social experiments took place chasing that dream. But for the animals involved, it turned into a nightmare. Whatever similarities, chimps aren't almost human. They're chimps. The scientific basis of this work was flawed, and worse, often meaningless and cruel. By 2016 in the US, all invasive medical experimentation on chimps came to an end.
18: other primates, like monkeys, were not so lucky, and experimentation continues. But chimps live a long time, so the problem didn't simply evaporate. As funding dried up from 2011 onwards, thousands of chimps had nowhere to go.
20: It's a thrill for me to be able to see them here and to know that they are here, they're safe. Yeah, so I mean, it's just nice seeing them living like they're meant to, interacting with other chimps.
18: This is Chimp Haven in Louisiana, and it was set up to provide sanctuary to laboratory chimps. Amy Fultz is one of the founders.
21: At the time, I was actually working in a biomedical research facility with chimpanzees doing behavioral research. Back in the late 80s and early 90s, chimpanzees were mostly being used in HIV and AIDS research. And chimpanzees actually didn't turn out to be a great model for AIDS. And so the funding was sort of falling off for that type of research. Chimpanzees are a long-lived species. They live into their 60s sometimes, and they're very expensive to care for. And so myself and my co-founders wanted to provide a solution to this need for sanctuary for chimpanzees being retired from biomedical research.
18: There are 300 chimps here, and it costs about $29,000 to keep just one for a year. That's nearly $9 million to provide food, medical care, enrichment, and all their basic needs. The US government provides around 75% of that, so Chimp Haven must raise the rest themselves. Michelle Reininger is the colony director. Of course, it is a huge responsibility.
22: Yeah.
18: I don't know how much you've seen of wild chimps, yeah. But do you think that you have a fairly comparable setup?
22: Yeah, I think with the chimps that we have here, their behaviors in many ways are like those in the wild. We see the different vocalizations that they use. You know, we've got the pant hoot where they display, and then they make, I mean, everybody knows the pant hoot, you know, the ooh, ooh, ooh, and then it builds up to a big scream. I'm not going to do it because that gets very loud.
18: My PhD research was on chimp pant hoot. So when you said you were about to do a pant hoot, I thought, yes, come on. So should we do one together?
22: Sure, we can do one together. Okay.
18: Sorry. I've got a little bit of chimp in me as well. I can't help, but anyone who's spent any time around chimps just can't help but want to vocalize a bit.
22: We always joke when we are caregivers that when we talk to people, we talk chimp first half the time. Like we greet small babies, we're holding out our hands and it just like, we've got to get out more. We've got to get with people more.
23: Hugo in this group, he's kind of looking at us. He is, yeah, I see you. I know, I'm about to tell a naughty story of yours. I know. There's a chimp in this group named Queenie Bee, and she is this really long, lengthy, dramatic queen. And he loves to antagonize her. He'll grab like a stick or even just with his finger, he'll just touch her on the back, very lightly actually. And she will start screaming like it's the worst day on earth. She'll kind of do a tantrum on the ground like a toddler would. And then you can literally see him giggling to himself, and then she'll run away from him. And he'll sneak up behind her while she's starting to calm down, and he'll do it all over again just to set her off.
18: Today, there are 1,142 chimps in havens like this in the US. Yet 143 remain in labs, either waiting to be released or used for behavioral research. But there are still over 100,000 monkeys in biomedical research labs in the US, UK, and the European Union. So the fight for people like Bob and Amy is far from over.
19: That day I realized everything's not cool and everything is not good and something needed to be done, and I was determined to do something about it.
18: With modern technology now able to imitate human biology, do we still need to experiment on non-human primates? There are stark differences of opinion.
24: Animals in laboratories never have a good day.
0: they suffer day in and day out. But the good news is that we are on the brink of a major revolution in medical research, in which we are using methods that are based on human biology and that are so much more effective than animal experiments ever have been.
2: There's been so many examples of how the animal research basis has just transformed lives. I'm not saying that that gives us the right to do the research, but I'm just saying that that research, with as few animals as possible, has been transformative on the way medical science has progressed.
19: I heard about the chimps in 1974. This young man, who was a graduate student in my zoology lab, walked in and he started talking about, there's these chimps in Oklahoma that are using American Sign Language to talk, you know, and I'm like, no way. And so I was intrigued.
3: Bob Ingersoll was a student at Oklahoma University, studying to be an orthopedic surgeon.
19: And he brought out a chimpanzee named Allie and a female named Vanessa. They came over to me and hugged, and as we're hugging, it was like a flash in my head. I don't want to be an orthopedic surgeon anymore. I want to do whatever this is. These are my people. And I'd never even heard the word primatology. And I knew I wanted to be whatever that was. I think what we were trying to do was communicate with the chimps and let them learn something that we teach them so that we could have conversations and that sort of thing. You know, I just was looking to communicate with a chimp.
3: This innovative project set out to see if human language could be learnt by chimps. Sheba's story also starts here in Oklahoma. Sheba's mother was a chimp called Lily. She arrived at the Institute for Primate Studies with her owner, Elise Moore.
19: Elise drove up in her van and she steps out of the van and goes around to the other side and opens the door. And Lily steps out, and Lily's a chimp. And she's about 6-7 years old at the time. And she jumps up into Elise's arms, and Elise carries her on, you know, on her hip and walks over, and we introduce ourselves. And Lily had been purchased by Elise when Elise was a teenager, I think 17 or 18 years old, out of the back of a magazine, which I thought was crazy. I mean, COD, let's just order us a chimp. And that's what she did. And that is how I met Elise and Lily.
3: Lily and Elise settled in well at the Institute for Primate Studies.
4: At first, you know, I was just a caretaker. About 2 months after I was there, I was essentially running the place. Lily was with the other chimps. During this period, she had started to stay with the chimps more, even at night. I thought it was really good for her. It was growing up, you know. She wasn't a kid anymore. She was going into adolescence. Life was good.
3: Soon after, an infant chimp called Nim arrived. He had been part of a world-famous sign language experiment. His arrival was going to change Bob's life forever.
19: In September of 1977, Nim came from Columbia University with the group that was working with Nim in New York. Later on that day, we actually went on a walk before the New York people left because it was going to be the last time they saw Nim. And that's when it clicked in my head, this guy's going to need a little friend, and I'm going to be it.
3: Yes, at 4 years old in the wild, a chimp would still be constantly with their mother. So what kind of relationship did you form with Nim?
19: I was kind of surprised that the New York people had so much trouble controlling Nim, and he was biting everybody and that sort of thing. It didn't occur to me that I was going to have any trouble at all. And in no time, we were rough and tumble playing and doing the kind of things. You know, you have to be a chimp to be with a chimp. You can approximate the relationship that chimps have with one another if you're willing to roll around and tickle and play and that kind of stuff. So that's what I did.
3: So can you tell me a defining moment in your life when something snapped and your life as an activist began?
19: I can. That was a day that I'd spent out with the chimps all day, and I'd taken four or five chimps out and came back, and we had squared them away, got them back in their cages, and I had walked out to my car to drive away and come home. And as I was getting in my car about to close the door, I looked at the chimps all lined up in their cage, and they were looking at me behind the bars, and I was going home. Air conditioning, a TV and that sort of thing, and a refrigerator with whatever I wanted in it. And they were in that cage at the mercy of whatever it was that we provided for them. And that's it. They couldn't get out. They couldn't go home. So all of those philosophical questions just rushed into my brain right at the same time. And from that point on, things changed for me, because up to that point, I thought it was cool and everything was cool. That day, I realized everything's not cool. And everything is not good, and I was determined to do something about it.
18: Things were about to get much worse.
19: The Institute closed. Bill Lemon was aging out. He was in his 60s, and he also lost funding from the university. So he had 35 or 40 chimps to feed, didn't have the funds to be able to do that. And so he signed a contract to sell all of the IPS chimps to LEMSA, the Laboratory for Experimental Medicine and Surgery in Primates. And even NIM got sold.
18: So LEMSA, the facility where chimps were infected with human diseases.
19: Yeah.
18: Can you describe to me how you think Nim felt suddenly going to LEMSIP and his whole life being turned around?
19: Yeah, he was lost. Like, my friends are gone. I am in a strange room. It's like prison, but worse. Thrown in the back of a truck, driven to New York, and you wake up in that room. The one thing that did happen to him, he got a tattoo on his chest, number 37. But Nim wasn't there very long, because I raised a big stink, and some friends of mine and I contacted the New York Times and the Boston Globe and 60 Minutes and any other news outlet. And Nim was famous. And so using Nim's fame got him out. I, unfortunately, was banished because I had stood up. And so I didn't even get to see Nim when he came back. And I was, I was a mess.
4: I'll try to say it without getting mad. This is the hardest thing for me to do without anger. LEMSIP was the medical facility that pulled all the chimps from small institutes like ours. They pulled our grants. They had a multi-billion dollar deal with the government and acquired all our chimps.
18: LEMSIP was known for invasive biomedical research on chimps and other non-human primates. Doug Cohn started working there in 1988, fresh out of veterinary school.
1: And I was very fortunate to actually wind up doing something that I dreamed about doing when I was a 10-year-old.
18: And tell me why you first joined LEMSIP.
1: I wanted to get involved in a field called laboratory animal medicine, which is a specialty in veterinary medicine. And when a position came up at LEMSIP, I jumped at the opportunity to go there. And I was just astounded that I could actually work with monkeys and chimpanzees involved in infectious disease research. And I felt this was the place I needed to be. And I was there for 9 years.
18: And what was your main research there?
1: When I came on board, this laboratory was celebrated because it was involved in the creation of the first hepatitis B vaccines that were used in human beings. And there was also a relatively new project to create the first AIDS vaccine for humans. And the HIV vaccine was able to live in human beings and chimpanzees. And those are the only two species. So there was a great deal of hope that the chimpanzee would be the breakthrough model to create the first HIV vaccine. And we actually infected the animals with HIV virus. So I was responsible for helping the team insert the virus into these chimps, some of which had the vaccine and some of which did not. So this was kind of a scary endeavor. Yeah.
18: So can you describe what it was like to learn that the tests on the chimps didn't actually work?
1: Yeah. The reason why you do science is to test hypotheses. And there was every reason to believe that the chimps were going to be a breakthrough for HIV, as it had been for hepatitis A, hepatitis C. So, in fact, the HIV virus did circulate in both humans and chimps. But the problem was that the AIDS disease itself didn't actually occur in the chimps.
18: Can you explain the three R's principle to me? And is it something you subscribe to?
1: This is a commandment, if you will, an unofficial commandment. It was actually developed by two scientists in Great Britain in 1959. Birch and Russell were interested in the ethics of animal research. So they came up with these principles of reduction, refinement, and replacement. Can this research with animals have a reduction in the number of animals? Can it be refined to reduce or eliminate pain and distress? And finally, can it be replaced by non-animal methods?
18: And do you think that animal rights campaigners have actually played a really positive role, because by pushing for better animal welfare, there's much more rigorous oversight, and that's led in many cases to better science?
1: No question about it. The animal activists of years past and in today have been instrumental in improving the life of research animals. The conditions that animals are in today are better. I mean, a number of amendments have been made to the Animal Welfare Act, and those in part were made because of influences of animal activists on the United States Senate.
18: Dr. Lisa Jones-Engel, who would play a part in Sheba's life, also began her career in biomedical research at LEMSIP.
5: I was going to be a scientist. And if you want to be a scientist and you're in the United States, well, there are no free-ranging primates in the U.S. And so that meant I went to a primate lab. It was in upstate New York, called the Laboratory for Experimental Medicine and Surgery in Primates, a lab where we experimented on monkeys and apes. My responsibility was three young chimpanzees who had just been born a few months before I started: Regis, Kareem, and Digger. These boys, they'd all been taken from their moms. They were in the nursery. You know, they were a few pounds. They were balls of energy and curiosity and clinginess and neediness. But they were in a lab. They weren't in a chimp society. They had no chimp mother.
18: In Oklahoma, another baby chimp was about to be born who would also be taken from its mother. Lily had become pregnant with Sheba, and Sheba's father was none other than Nim. Elise Moore remembers the day Sheba was born.
4: September 7th, I get a call that Lily has a baby. I go down there. There Lily is. All the others are around her, but they're not touching the baby. She wouldn't let them touch her baby. So I took her into another room, and she held her baby up to me to show me. I said, no, that's your baby. I left for 2 weeks because I was having to find another place to live. I come back, and Lemon has sold the baby to the Columbus Zoo.
18: Just a few weeks after Sheba was born, she was separated from her mother and sold. The Oklahoma Institute was closing, so Elise had to find Lily a new home.
4: I took her out to California, and then one night, Lily had to be moved to the wildlife waste station, and a caretaker did not lock her up one night when it was freezing, and Lily froze to death. I was devastated. She's like my daughter and my lifetime work. I mean, my life centered around her. I just think of that baby in Lily's arms, and sad that Bob and I were not able to be a part of her life or grow up as Lily did or be with her parents.
18: Sheba was now alone at Columbus Zoo. And events were about to take a drastic turn, as we'll discover in a few moments.
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25: 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And that brand will surprise you. Coming up next on WBEZ Chicago.
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30: You're Under the Influence with Terry O'Reilly.
25: Well, it's near the end of June. And if you're a loyal listener, you know that means this is the episode where we turn the show over to you. As we do every year at this time, we put out the call for questions, and you responded with some very insightful and fun ones. And we've tried to squeeze as many as possible into this episode. Today, we'll talk about why gas prices are always advertised with decimal points. We'll listen to some commercials starring kids and play Where Are They Now? And we'll talk about a famous luxury brand that is actually owned by a charity. And that luxury brand will surprise you.
30: You're Under the Influence.
25: Let's go to our first question of the day. On Facebook, Nelson Nelson asks, why is gas sold at gas stations priced with a decimal point, like $1.88 and 9/10 of a cent per liter? Well, that's a very good and interesting question, Nelson Nelson. It has been that way since the 1930s, by the way, and we all just accept it now. And that 9/10 of a cent pricing continues even though Canada has phased out the penny. The explosion of car sales in the 1920s also triggered an immense demand for gasoline, which led to the rapid growth of gas stations in both Canada and the U.S. Throughout the 1920s, gas prices averaged between 20 and 30 cents per gallon. During that period, the government implemented a 1/10 of a cent per gallon gas tax, using that revenue for road construction and infrastructure improvements. Not long after, that gas tax increased to a penny a gallon. But then, the Depression hit. Suddenly, the demand for gas plummeted, and gas stations found themselves competing intensely for customers. As the crippling decade unfolded, gas prices fell to 10 cents per gallon. At that price, it was difficult for gas retailers to add the 1 cent gas tax, as it was a massive 10% increase, a budget buster for families struggling to put food on the table. So to make that penny gas tax feel less of a hit on the pocketbook, gas retailers employed some age-old marketing psychology. Walk into any store and you see prices that end in 99 cents. You'll find items priced for $5.99 or products priced at $89.99 and so forth. That is called left-digit pricing, which exploits a left-digit bias, meaning most people process numbers left to right. When we do that, something that costs $89.99 feels mentally closer to $80 than $90. By the 1950s, gas prices were high enough to easily hide the gas tax, but gas retailers kept the fractional pricing because the left-digit pricing strategy meant millions in additional profits. So $1.88.9 feels more like $1.80 than $1.90. When Canada adopted the metric system in the 1970s, gas retailers kept the fractional pricing when gallons switched to liters. And by the way, there is no law in Canada requiring fractional gas prices. It is strictly a marketing and revenue strategy today. Our next Facebook question comes from Phyllis Waite Franklin. She asks, kids in advertising, where are they now? Well, there's a golden rule in advertising. You can't lose if you've got kids or animals in your commercial. Yes, cute, adorable kids make for powerful advertising. One of the very first print ads I ever wrote was for Eastern Airlines. The ad was promoting a special airfare package to visit Disney World in Florida. We cast the cutest little girl to be in the ad, wearing Mickey Mouse ears. The headline said, "Use an 8-year-old excuse to go to Disney World." The ad won a big award that year. The reason that ad won, I'm convinced, was that the 8-year-old girl in the ad was just so adorable. I don't know where she is now, but there have been many other memorable commercials with kid actors. A few seasons ago, we did a behind-the-scenes story on the McCain TV commercial that showed a little kid with glasses putting ketchup on his French fries while reading a comic book. You probably remember that McCain commercial. Everybody seems to. Which is remarkable considering there are no words for 21 full seconds as the kid eats his fries. Then, an announcer says,
9: "Super fries from McCain for the strong, silent type."
25: That kid would be in his 40s now, with a mortgage. Here's something you may not remember. He did make another commercial for McCain 20 years later. In this ad, he says his name is Jay, and it begins with footage from the original commercial.
10: "That's me, Jay, over 20 years ago, enjoying my McCain Super Fries. Still do today. Didn't say much back then. And look at all these different varieties of McCain Premium Super Fries. 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It's also good to know that they're all made with 100% non-hydrogenated canola oil.
11: McCain Premium Super Fries. 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
25: As the commercial ends, we see Jay eating French fries with his own son, who looks to be about 8 years old and is a spitting image of his dad when he was that age. Do you remember another famous commercial from 1971, where two young brothers are suspicious of a new cereal called Life? So they get their 3-year-old brother, Mikey, to try it.
12: "What's this stuff? Some cereal. It's supposed to be good for you. I'm not going to try it.
13: Let's get Mikey.
12: Yeah. He won't eat it. He hates everything.
13: He likes it. Hey, Mikey."
14: Regular, cinnamon, and raisin Life. Nutritious, delicious.
25: That commercial ran for 13 years. So rare in the world of advertising for a commercial to run for that long. But it was so popular, Life cereal stuck with it. It has been named one of the top 10 best commercials of all time. Mikey's actual name was John Gilchrist, and those really were his brothers in that original 1971 commercial. And like Jay did for McCain's Super Fries, a grown-up Mikey did a follow-up commercial for Life cereal 15 years later.
15: "Be nice.
16: Mom's gone.
17: So, Uncle Mikey, our favorite babysitter,
0: Got any plans for making it through the morning?
2: Breakfast.
0: Life cereal? We won't like it.
15: We don't like anything.
2: I used to be the same way.
16: Life cereal. One taste of that lightly sweet toasted oat goodness and you'll say...
17: I liked it.
2: I told you.
20: Gilchrist went on to make over 250 commercials in his career, although none as popular as the first one he starred in. And today, according to LinkedIn, John is the director of media sales for Madison Square Garden. He's married and has three kids of his own and says there is always a box of Life cereal in the house. See if you can identify the 13-year-old kid in this Bubble Yum commercial.
21: This is a chunk of super soft Bubble Yum bubblegum. This is a loud thumping tube pumping boom box. Both are known for blast.
20: He would eventually win an Academy Award in 2016 for a movie titled The Revenant. His name? Leonardo DiCaprio. Then there's this 13-year-old kid who starred in a commercial for a video game called Pitfall.
21: Just last night, I was lost in the jungle with Pitfall Harry, surrounded by giant scorpions and man-eating crocodiles.
20: His name is Jack Black. It was his very first acting gig. Then there's this teenager in a McDonald's commercial.
22: We've brought McDonald's value home.
23: Hey, what's this?
22: It's in your mailbox. 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
20: That's Neve Campbell in one of her first acting jobs. And I worked on a commercial starring Neve for crunchy chocolate bars before she was famous. Commercials have given a lot of good actors their start in the business. Eli is Great asks a question that really made me stop and think. Have any of your opinions on advertising changed since starting this show? Since starting the show 21 years ago, we have received a mountain of emails from listeners. And this may sound odd, but I have fully come to appreciate how much people hate bad advertising. I always knew there was bad advertising, of course, but I've come to realize how damaging bad ads are to, first, the advertiser, and second, to the industry. So many people write us saying they will never buy the product that is advertised in bad commercials. They don't just hate the ad, they now hate the advertiser. Honestly, before doing this show, I thought people just ignored bad advertising. But I never truly understood how deep that hatred goes. I've always believed there is no excuse for bad advertising, and I can tell you firsthand, the advertising is only as good as the client. Put another way, clients have the final word. And if they're approving bad work, or if they're not demanding great creativity from their advertising agencies, they are to blame. The ironic thing is that clients feel bold work is too risky, when the real truth is that boring, mundane advertising is the biggest risk of all. It's not just annoying, it actually creates anti-customers. And it reflects on the entire industry. There is some incredible advertising out there, which I talk about on this show every week. It's just in the minority. We have a question here from Jeff Devine, our very own chief sound engineer.
27: Hey, Terry. The countdown announcer at the end of our episodes.
29: Terry's top slogans of all time.
27: I recognize that voice. I just can't put my finger on it.
20: Well, Jeff Devine, meet Tony Daniels. I gave Tony one of his first acting jobs many years ago. Tony is a top voiceover actor and has performed in countless animation shows, including X-Men and The Avengers. He is also an incredible impressionist and has filled in movie dialogue for everyone from Sean Penn and Alec Baldwin to Hugh Jackman and Jackie Chan. Tony was also the longtime voice of Tony the Tiger.
29: They're great!
20: When we come back, a famous slogan fuels a 20-year advertising campaign.
31: If you're enjoying this episode, you might also like Take a Licking and Keeps on Ticking, advertising torture tests from our 2020 season. 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
25: Here's an interesting question from Robert Pavlasic. My father and two uncles worked at DeFasco. 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What was the origin of that slogan, and what was the ad agency that put it forward? Well, for those of you who didn't live or grow up in Ontario, DeFasco is a big steel manufacturer based in Hamilton. It was founded in 1912 as the Dominion Foundries and Steel Company. Soon, the company gained the acronym nickname DoFasco, and the name stuck. DeFasco ran a

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1: Idea. An advertising campaign was developed around the new slogan. In each commercial, a DeFasco employee would talk about the pride they took in their job and what DeFasco was striving for. The campaign ran for 20 years. And Mike Jaycock's ad agency produced close to 1,100 different commercials. That campaign had a big impact. By featuring the passionate people who worked at DeFasco, awareness of the company reached record levels. Employees said that when they told people they worked for DeFasco, they would be greeted with, "Oh, you're the Our Product is Steel, Our Strength is People, people." Mike says the slogan was true to the company in every way, as DeFasco treated its employees well and was one of the first big corporations to institute profit sharing. Marketing Magazine calls Our Product is Steel, Our Strength is People one of the top 100 Canadian marketing campaigns of all time, saying it was one of the most clearly defined corporate images in the country. So, there you go, Robert. Jennifer H. Badger has a question about our podcasts. She says, "I love your show and listen to it faithfully. I am living abroad now, and I am always surprised when I am listening to an Under the Influence podcast, and the commercial is in a language of the country I am in and about a local product, be it French, Dutch, or German, for example. How are the advertisements managed to enable this? I've been waiting to ask this question for a few months." Well, I have an answer for you, Jennifer. Not too long ago, a new technology was introduced to podcast advertising. It's called dynamic insertion. Essentially, it works like this. Every podcast has allotted spaces for ads, a pre-roll at the beginning of a podcast, two mid-rolls that occur at the mid and three-quarter marks, and a post-roll at the end of the podcast. The amazing thing about dynamic insertion is that ads can be placed into podcasts and taken out, and it's all done via software. In other words, when an ad has run its course, it is automatically taken out, and a new ad is automatically put in. And these new ads are also dynamically inserted into all of our archived podcasts. So even if you're listening to a show from 2013, you'll hear a current ad inside it. And here's another technical advantage. Dynamic insertion allows for geofencing, so we can control where an ad is heard. It could be a New Brunswick-only ad, or it could be a national ad. And when the podcast is heard internationally, commercials are inserted in that country's language. And again, it all happens automatically with dynamic insertion software. It's completely changed the podcast advertising world. Because previous to this innovation, any commercials placed into a podcast stayed there, unless the creator wanted to personally edit them in and out by hand, which is a huge undertaking, especially if you have hundreds of episodes, as Under the Influence does. Comprendez-vous, Jennifer? Wunderbar. Kevin Radcliffe has a question about deceptive advertising. He wants to know if networks or media companies are liable for misleading ads. So if a misleading ad runs on CBC TV, for example, is CBC liable? Generally speaking, Kevin, the answer is no. Liability for misleading ads rests with the originating advertiser or marketer, first and foremost. That said, if a network or media company actively participates in creating the deceptive ad, then they would be liable. If

0: Online media companies are notified that a deceptive ad is running on their platform and they refuse to take it down, they could be liable. Broadcasters and digital publishers adhere to industry-mandated codes of conduct as administered by Ad Standards Canada. If an ad violates these standards, media companies can be required by the regulatory body to pull the ad or insist on modifications to the ad. And in many cases, deceptive advertisers are also heavily fined. Megan Danbrook asks a fun question. What's your favorite Beatles song? Well, I could list about 300, Megan, but I would have to say it's
1: Here Comes the Sun. Here Comes the Sun. I say it's all right.
0: Followed closely by Norwegian Wood. Thanks for asking. Max Hurst asks this question. Are there any huge brands that are fully owned by charities? The answer to this one might surprise you. Rolex. It's one of the most prestigious watch brands in the world. The Rolex company produces over 1 million watches per year, and it's estimated Rolex earns between 12 and 15 billion US dollars annually. Why is that only an estimation? Because Rolex is privately held and is not required to publish its financials. And believe it or not, Rolex is 100% controlled by a charitable trust. The Rolex company, in many ways, is structured like any successful commercial corporation. It produces, sells, and markets watches. It has operating costs. It also has estimated profit margins of between 20 and 30%. Which translates to around $3 billion per year. Back in 1905, Hans Wilsdorf founded the Rolex company. He called it Rolex because he wanted a word that could be pronounced in any language, and he wanted the word to be an onomatopoeia. In other words, he wanted the name to sound like a watch being wound. When his wife passed away in 1945, and because he had no direct descendants, he established the Hans Wilsdorf Foundation to preserve the company and its mission. When he died in 1960, Wilsdorf bequeathed all of his shares to his non-profit foundation. This foundation doesn't answer to shareholders or public markets. In other words, Rolex SA is a for-profit commercial manufacturer, but its sole shareholder is a non-profit foundation. Running Rolex requires substantial operating costs. Thousands of watchmakers, engineers, and support staff keep the operation functioning. The company maintains four major manufacturing facilities in Switzerland and is currently building another billion-dollar plant there. Rolex runs expensive advertising campaigns around the world. It also sponsors high-end sporting events like the Masters Golf Tournament and is the official timekeeper at Wimbledon. But all of Rolex's profits flow into the Hans Wilsdorf Foundation. No one outside of Rolex knows how much or to which causes it donates to, but the foundation's philanthropic activity is visible through its partnerships and award programs. The Rolex Awards for Enterprise, for example, fund projects in environmental research, medicine, and humanitarian innovation. Past recipients have worked on malaria treatments, accessible healthcare in underserved regions, and neurotechnology, which helps paralyzed patients regain movement. The foundation's primary focus is individualized support. It provides financial assistance to numerous people, often referred by social services. It awards many scholarships to students. Through ad hoc foundations, it is also active in debt relief and the integration of young people into the workforce. The foundation receives nearly 4,000 applications for funding a year. To process them, a small team of barely 10 people handles the paperwork. Applications are reviewed quickly and without excessive bureaucracy. Rolex is clear on principles without setting overly strict lines. In addition to social works, mutual aid associations, cultural organizations, and medicine, Rolex provides numerous forms of assistance in other areas, such as student housing, cinemas, and churches. It purchases instruments for the Swiss Orchestra, and it gives support for asylums and nurseries. This support takes the form of one-off grants as well as long-term assistance. And remarkably, this monetary aid is granted without any conditions attached. So, the next time you see a Rolex on a wealthy person's wrist, remember the money that was paid for that watch is actually going to good causes. Surprising and amazing. Thank you for all those great questions today. Who knew gas station decimal prices were a holdover from the 1930s? And who knew Rolex is one big charity? The world is full of interesting surprises. And above all, thank you for listening. We really appreciate our audience. I want to take this opportunity to thank all the amazing people who work their hearts out on this show every week. You'll hear their names in a moment. Couldn't do it without them. And check out our sister show titled We Regret to Inform You, which will be airing on CBC this summer, and it's on your favorite podcast app. I'm Terry O'Reilly. This episode was recorded in the Terrestream Mobile Recording Studio. Producer, Debbie O'Reilly. Chief Sound Engineer, Jeff Devine. Researchers, Patrick James Aslan, Allison Pinches, Shea Grinden, and Angus Mary. Social media team, Sydney O'Reilly and Callie O'Reilly. 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
5: We have 63 degrees with mostly cloudy skies at 6:58. Good morning, Chicago. I'm Michael Puente. Thank you for listening to Under the Influence here on WBEZ. We are in our summer membership drive. And coming up next is Weekend Edition. Starting off the program, the latest in politics, and Texas students will be required to read Bible passages and learn about the role of Christianity in the state's history under new reading lists and a social studies curriculum approved yesterday. Stay with us.
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10: From NPR News in Washington, D.C., this is Weekend Edition. I'm Scott Simon, and this hour, scenes from the ground after Venezuela's devastating earthquake, Ron Elving on the weekend politics, than Bible passages now to be required in Texas school curriculum. And Mary Beard, the distinguished teacher of classics, on why it still pays to look into ancient Greeks and Romans today.
11: You can't ignore them. 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You read James Joyce's Ulysses. You couldn't have done that without the Odyssey. You look at the Coen brothers, Oh Brother, Where Art Thou? Right? You can't do that without the Odyssey.
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12: Live from NPR News in Washington, I'm Windsor Johnston. Bahrain's foreign ministry is strongly condemning what it calls an Iranian drone attack on the kingdom early today, saying it violated the country's sovereignty and undermined regional peace efforts. So far, there's been no response from Tehran. NPR's Carrie Khan reports today's attack comes a day after U.S. forces struck targets in Iran in response to an Iranian drone attack in the Strait of Hormuz on Thursday.
13: The U.S. military posted a video on social media showing what it says was one of multiple strikes on Iranian missile and drone sites. Officials say it was, quote, a powerful response to the Thursday drone attack on a Singapore-flagged vessel transiting a newly established route through the Strait of Hormuz along the coast of Oman. President Trump warned that Iran, quote, shouldn't be doing that, and Vice President Vance said if Iran had disagreements over implementing the preliminary peace plan, they can, quote, pick up the phone, and added violence will be met with violence. Carrie Khan, NPR News, Tel Aviv.
12: Rescue crews in Venezuela say the window to find survivors is rapidly closing 3 days after a powerful earthquake struck the country. Authorities say more than 900 people have died, and the death toll is expected to rise as crews continue searching collapsed buildings. Relief efforts are also ramping up in cities across the country. Andrea Brito tells ABC News in Miami that several of her relatives remain trapped beneath the rubble in Venezuela.
14: We are still hoping that they're still in the building of them collapsed completely.
12: A growing U.S. response is underway. The State Department says it's activating a third search and rescue team to join the effort. Former Transportation Secretary Pete Buttigieg says he and his children were investigated by Child Protective Services this week after an anonymous report claimed his kids were at risk. NPR's Elena Moore reports that the report was later determined to be false.
15: In a post online, Buttigieg said he was notified about the allegation when a police officer and Child Protective Services worker came to his home. He shared that his children had to participate in forensic interviews where no family could be present, and that he couldn't be alone with his kids until after the interviews were done. Buttigieg is a rising star within the Democratic Party. He ran for president in 2020 and became the first openly gay person to stage a competitive bid for a major party nomination. Law enforcement has not provided information on a potential motive for the false report. But in a statement, Buttigieg acknowledged that the incident had taken place shortly after Father's Day and during Pride Month. Elena Moore, NPR News.
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5: 65 degrees with mostly cloudy skies at 7:04. I'm Michael Puente with WBEZ News. More Illinois high school students will be eligible for in-state college tuition. Governor J.B. Pritzker signed a bill yesterday that makes a student who attended an Illinois high school for at least 3 years eligible for in-state college tuition regardless of where they lived before. Students who graduated from an Illinois high school also do not need to have to establish residency in Illinois to qualify for in-state tuition. Hundreds of unionized BP oil refinery workers picketed outside of the company's headquarters in downtown Chicago yesterday. They are demanding that BP management return to the bargaining table and end its lockout of about 800 union members from their jobs at the nearby Whiting, Indiana refinery. The Sun-Times reports the lockout came after contract negotiations with management escalated in March. And the Logan Square Arts Festival is back. The street fest featuring local musicians and vendors had to take last year off due to traffic circle construction. Festival President Gary Yonker tells WBEZ that pedestrian-friendly renovations have led to a better event.
16: we had been closing down that stretch of Milwaukee Avenue since 2009. So, you know, for 3 days out of the year, everybody could walk in that space and kind of envision what it looks like right now as a public plaza.
5: Yonker says the festival now has more space, twice as many vendors, and a new family area. The free Logan Square Arts Festival runs today and tomorrow from noon to 10 p.m. Quick look at sports. The Chicago Cubs lost to the Brewers 6-2 yesterday in Milwaukee. Game 2 of the 3-game series begins tonight at 6:10. Meanwhile, the White Sox win big over the Royals 22-1 on the South Side. Game 2 begins at 3:10. And the Chicago Sky beat the Portland Fire 124-94 at Wintrust last night. 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
19: And so setting the stakes, what does that mean? 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
10: This is Weekend Edition from NPR News. I'm Scott Simon. Thank you for being with us. Venezuela is struggling to cope with the destruction of a powerful double earthquake that struck 3 days ago. The quakes hit within a minute of each other, causing widespread destruction just north of Caracas. The government says more than 900 people have been killed and more than 3,000 injured. Thousands more are still missing. International search and rescue teams are arriving, but limited equipment and an overstretched health system have slowed the response. In some areas, residents are using their bare hands to dig for survivors. John Otis has just arrived in Caracas overnight. John, thanks so much for being with us.
20: Thanks for having me, Scott.
10: You have been to Caracas many times before. What were your first impressions as you came in this time?
20: Yeah, well, the fact is we had to drive in all the way from the Colombian border into Caracas, and that's quite telling because, you know, the international airport just outside of the city was badly damaged in the earthquake, and it remains closed, so we really had no other way to get here. And as for Caracas, many areas were spared, but parts of some neighborhoods, like Altamira, were devastated. Now, that's the sound of rescue workers using a chainsaw to cut a tunnel through the remains of this high-rise apartment building that collapsed. Nearby were piles of mangled rebar and a crushed car. For their part, many survivors of quake-damaged buildings are too scared to sleep indoors, and so they're camping in the Altamira Park. I saw one couple curled up in blankets, sleeping with their pet poodle next to a sculpture in the park. For me, this is an especially surreal sight. Altamira is this beautiful upscale neighborhood. I've stayed here on previous reporting trips, and it's just really sad to see.
10: John, that critical window of 48 to 72 hours to find survivors is obviously closing. Aid is arriving from abroad and locally, but is it enough?
20: Well, while we were driving into Caracas, we passed convoy after convoy of aid trucks trying to get to the disaster zone. But one problem is that the government lacks heavy equipment like bulldozers and backhoes. That's partly why you see a lot of average folks taking matters into their own hands. One of them is Carlos Ramirez, a lawyer whose aunt and cousin were in that high rise that collapsed.
21: Desde ese día no he salido. Nada. Absolutamente nada.
20: So he's wearing a yellow helmet and gloves, and he's saying that he's been here for the past 3 days, helping to remove debris and also praying that his loved ones somehow survive.
10: John, what's the government's response been so far?
20: Acting President Delcy Rodriguez and her team appear to be doing what they can with very limited resources, but these limitations are also the government's own fault. Remember, Rodriguez took power after U.S. troops ousted President Nicolas Maduro back in January, and she was Maduro's vice president as well as a big, big cheerleader for his authoritarian regime for many years. And that regime ended up strangling the country's democracy and badly mismanaging its economy. One reason there's a shortage of heavy equipment is because so many Venezuelan factories have shut down. Hospitals were defunded, and now they lack everything from antibiotics to, in some cases, even running water. Rescue workers and firefighters lack protective gear. So in the end, previous mistakes are making it a lot harder for the government to deal with this ongoing disaster.
10: John Otis in Caracas, thank you so much.
20: Thanks, Scott.
10: The stage was set in Statuary Hall in the U.S. Capitol this week. American flags, desk adorned with the presidential seal. But President Trump canceled his signing of a major bipartisan housing bill, saying He refuses to sign it until the Senate passes the SAVE Act, which would tighten voting ID requirements. NPR senior contributor Ron Elving joins us. Ron, thanks so much for being with us.
1: Good to be with you, Scott.
10: How do you analyze the president's move here? Refusing to sign legislation aimed at making housing more affordable, then trying to force the Senate to do what he wants on voter IDs.
1: It's hard to understand, Scott. Whether you're talking policy or politics, the country is increasingly distressed about the ordinary costs of living. Housing is among the biggest worries. So here's a bill supported by majorities in both parties, in both House and Senate. Signing it looks like a no-brainer. In baseball, it would be a hanging curveball begging for a trip to the bleachers. But instead, we get this dramatic last-minute cancellation. And what did it accomplish? Does it get Trump's bill on voting procedure the votes it needs in the Senate? Did it get him closer? Does it at least unite his party on the issue? No. It shows again that Trump is focused not on what the country needs and wants, but on his own agenda, especially his goal of changing how Americans vote. So instead of a feel-good moment and something for Republicans to run on this fall, Trump had to change the subject, talk once more about voter fraud, once again without offering any proof of actual voter fraud affecting actual election outcomes.
10: Three Democratic Socialist candidates won Democratic House primaries in New York this week, all supported by New York's Mayor Mamdani. President Trump spoke at length about this yesterday at the Faith and Freedom Coalition conference.
2: This is the greatest threat to our country since its founding, in my opinion, 250 years ago, what's happening right now. It's the greatest threat. People don't look at that. Well, oh, three people were elected. No, no, it's many more than three people.
10: Do you think this line of attack is going to appeal to voters across the country?
1: It will appeal to those who, in 2026, continue to think communist encroachment is the biggest problem Americans face in their daily lives. And while that view is far less prevalent than it was when Trump was young in the 1950s and 60s, there are people who still talk about the global communist conspiracy as though nothing had happened in the five decades since.
10: John Bolton, of course, President Trump's former national security advisor, who became an ardent critic, pled guilty yesterday to mishandling classified information. He is one name on an extensive list of the president's adversaries that have been targeted by the Justice Department. What's your reaction?
1: It seems clear Bolton broke the law with his notations from classified documents, just notations from documents, although there is no evidence he did this to serve the cause of some foreign power. It was wrong. It gave Trump a powerful weapon to use against a man who was a longtime hero to conservatives and defense hawks before he spent some time inside the first Trump White House and emerged as a whistleblowing critic.
10: Finally, Ron, you know who's back in the news? Richard Nixon, kind of. Vice President Vance, speaking at Nixon's presidential library in California this week, said that Watergate would be, quote, like a 12-hour news story if it happened now. He said the deep state took down Richard Nixon. I wonder if that's how you recall Watergate.
1: J.D. Vance is 41, so he missed the reality of Watergate by a decade. But there are lots of us who remember the Nixon era from experience. Watergate was a case of bipartisan resistance to criminal acts committed by a president, elements of his staff, and his re-election campaign. The acts were exposed by news reporting, first in a trickle and then in a torrent. And with the House poised to impeach Nixon in 1974, a contingent of Republican senators, led by the legendary conservative Barry Goldwater, told Nixon in the White House he would be removed from office, prompting Nixon to resign. If J.D. Vance thinks all of that, a matter of that magnitude, wouldn't matter in today's Washington, we'd all better hope he is wrong.
10: NPR's Ron Elving, thanks so much.
1: Thank you, Scott.
5: We have 63 degrees with mostly cloudy skies at 719. 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
18: Good morning, Puente. 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
18: You can join folks just like Adriana in Crown Point, already made their gift. 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Also, Adriana left a comment for us saying, as a busy mom, I don't always have time to keep up with the news from a lot of different places, and WBEZ is often the one source I turn to. I appreciate having reporting I can trust and stories that help me stay informed about what's happening in my community and the world.
19: And that's the thing, you know, people like Adriana, we try to encourage you to diversify your news sources. 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
18: It's not a bad place to go. 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
19: That's right. We want to be your white noise. We want to be in the background. We want to be in your subconscious. We want to move you and inspire you in ways that you don't even know when it's happening. And by the way, you have another way of doing that. You can inspire other people by swag, by the stuff you wear, mm-hmm. right? So that we've got this great public media hat. We always have these wonderful designers here on staff or people that do the work for us, like the artist Jay Ryan. But this baseball cap, it's a nice, beautiful blue. It's got public media letters in white. 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
10: This is Weekend Edition from NPR News. I'm Scott Simon. This week, the U.S. Supreme Court gave the Trump administration a green light to extend its immigration crackdown to hundreds of thousands of people from Haiti and Syria who've been living in the U.S. legally for years. The White House hailed the decision as a correction long overdue. But for employers who depend on those foreign-born workers to staff nursing homes, meatpacking plants, and factories, It could be a problem, as NPR's Scott Horsley reports.
3: The High Court's conservative majority gave the Trump administration wide latitude to cancel what's known as temporary protected status, which has allowed more than 300,000 Haitians to live and work in the U.S. since a deadly earthquake struck the island in 2010. A White House spokeswoman called the decision a tremendous win and stressed the status was always meant to be temporary, not a path to permanent residency. But over the years, Haitians have become an important part of the U.S. workforce. About 30% work in nursing homes, as home health aides, or delivering other kinds of care to seniors. Katie Smith Sloan, who represents thousands of senior care organizations, says it will leave a huge hole if those workers are forced to leave the country.
4: They are the backbone, and they are wonderful, wonderful workers that have developed deep, deep relationships with residents. It's just horrifying to think about what the world is going to be like for our members and for older adults and families without these workers.
3: Smith Sloan says there have never been enough native-born workers willing to provide that kind of care, at least not at the existing wages. If foreign-born workers are sent away, she says more of the caregiving responsibility will fall to family members, or in some cases, more costly hospital stays.
4: We'll see nursing homes closing beds, maybe closing down wings, maybe closing altogether, but just won't be able to accommodate as many people as they could in the past if they don't have a workforce.
3: Haitian immigrants have also been filling key jobs in hotels, food processing businesses, and manufacturing plants. Jamie McGregor, who runs a factory in Springfield, Ohio, told NPR 2 years ago Haitians made up more than 10% of his workforce.
22: The fact of the matter is, without the Haitian associates that we have, we had trouble filling these positions.
3: While the case before the High Court involved people from Haiti and Syria, the effects of the decision are much broader. Temporary protected status has been granted to some 1.3 million immigrants from more than a dozen countries, including Venezuela and Ukraine. The Trump administration has tried to end all of those protections as they come up for renewal. That consistency is one reason the court's majority rejected a claim that the White House approach is racist and therefore unconstitutional. Racist or not, Rebecca Shee, who heads a coalition of American employers that rely on immigrant labor, says the administration's move is very destabilizing.
23: These are vetted immigrants who arrive through legal pathways and hold valid legal work authorizations, many for over a decade. Now, overnight, they faced forced removal from their communities, from the workforce. And these are ties that they have spent years of building.
3: The crackdown on temporary protected status is just one part of the administration's broader effort to sharply curtail both legal and illegal immigration. The White House argues that'll free up more jobs for U.S.-born workers, but so far, evidence points in the opposite direction. Two separate studies by economists at the Brookings Institution and the University of Colorado have found that aggressive efforts to deport immigrants often result in American workers losing jobs as well. If a short-staffed nursing home has to scale back or shut down, for example, some U.S. workers may also be laid off. Other businesses may suffer collateral damage when their immigrant customers are deported or too scared to go out shopping. Aaron Sojourner, who's with the Upjohn Institute for Employment Research, says the administration's efforts could backfire.
24: Bulldozing paths by which generations of people have contributed to the American dream, it's very self-defeating.
3: The House voted this spring to extend temporary protected status for Haitians past the end of President Trump's term in office. That measure has not gotten a vote in the Senate, though. And if it were to pass, Trump has threatened to veto. Scott Horsley, NPR News, Washington.
10: China's northeast region borders Russia, Siberia, and North Korea. It's a cold, vast area known for its gritty industrial history. But now the Northeast is also the source of some of the country's most popular music and culture, and it's come to represent both nostalgia for China's past and apprehension for the country's economic future. NPR's Emily Fang brings us this story.
25: China's Northeast, or Dongbei, as it's called in Mandarin, looms large in the Chinese cultural imagination. Immortalized by documentaries like this one from 2002 called West of the Tracks about Dongbei, it's full of scenes of coal-lugging trains, smokestacks, and smelting factories. Dongbei was glorified as China's Rust Belt, producing model factory workers and war heroes lauded for holding off advancing American-led forces during the Korean War. But the region has fallen on harder times, says Tony Hao, a U.S.-based translator of Dongbei literature whose family lived in Dongbei during its boom years, the 70s and 80s.
6: Back then, people working for state factories were able to like work for a decent amount and also get a comfortable living situation.
25: But starting in the late 1990s, he says tens of millions of state factory workers were laid off.
6: Good education, good health care, and all of that collapsed.
25: Dongbei shrunk in population as people moved away. Property prices in places cratered. But over the last decade, its creative influence has only grown, with a large number of popular rappers like this one named Dongbaoshi. As well as prominent writers and filmmakers hailing from Dongbei. Dongbaoshi went on a talk show called The Roast in 2018 and half-jokingly dubbed this phenomenon the Dongbei Renaissance, a topic now studied by academics both in and out of China and which has inspired podcasts and themed comedy clubs. Dongbei was the engine of modern China, says Dongbei native Chen Dong. Chen is one of the founders of a fan club in the Dongbei city of Shenyang, which gets together to study this slapstick television show called Ma Da Shuai. A cult classic of the 2000s, whose bumbling Dongbei bumpkin and the big city character struck a chord in a China that was then urbanizing. And the show's main actor, Zhao Benshan, has been a household name in China since the 90s. Because of his distinctive, earthy Dongbei accent. Zhao launched jokes that probed at rural-urban divides and referenced stereotypes of Dongbei people as brash and direct.
7: There's a lot of comedy writers and sketch comedy people that come out of Dongbei.
25: That's Jesse Appel. He's an American comedian and a longtime student of Chinese comedy. And he says many Chinese comedians have been inspired by Dongbei's saucy comedy styles, all delivered in the Dongbei dialect, which adds a blustery, sometimes corn liquor-infused touch.
7: You know, there's a bunch of like Dongbei video sketch channels on like social media where there'll be just this girl and she looks cute, but then she'll take some sort of like bottle and smash it against a second bottle and open both of them and swirl it around and like chug the whole bottle.
25: But the Dongbei aesthetic can also be dark. A whole genre of true crime Dongbei noir has blossomed, tapping into the region's reputation for corruption and violent crime. As epitomized by this TV show, The Long Season, a 1990s period drama about a gruesome dismemberment at a state steel factory. It is one of the most watched shows in the last 3 years in China, and based off a short story by one of the most famous Dongbei writers, Ban Yu. Researcher Shi Qi Lin specializes in Dongbei literature at Cornell University, and she studies Ban Yu's writings and many others. She detects not just nostalgia, but a shift in recent years to using Dongbei films and stories as a way to make sense of the future.
8: I actually always say Dongbei is the future of the world. People are really catching up on this consciousness. What happened in the 90s Dongbei is what's happening in the current moment for a lot of Chinese workers, American workers, with mass layoffs going on, right? Like the kind of economic prosperity and stability that they projected was no longer there.
25: But another Dongbei writer, Shuang Xuetao, tells NPR there's also magic to be found in the region. He's one of China's most translated writers, and in his dreamy, sometimes surreal stories, many of which take place in Dongbei, he says, he writes about individuals who achieve impossible things despite the circumstances they have been dealt. And his message is that any person, including those in Dongbei, can find the will to change their lives. Emily Fang, NPR News.
10: The Texas State Board of Education approved a required student reading list yesterday. It includes Bible passages along with classics by writers like Shakespeare. Trustees also rewrote a social studies curriculum to include biblical references, biblical influences, and a stronger focus on the U.S. and Texas. Bill Zeeble with member station KERA in Dallas joins us. Bill, thanks for being with us.
9: Good morning.
10: And what's behind this decision?
9: Well, for years, the state basically has been rewriting its Texas Essential Knowledge and Skills, what officials here call the TEKS. That's for social studies and for changing which books Texans have to read in school. Yesterday, the board made it official by approving the social studies requirements. They take Texas and U.S. exceptionalism perspective. So there's less of a world history and less about cultures and more of a focus on patriotism and the state's history here. As for the reading list, it adds at least one Bible passage for every grade. So passages like the Prodigal Son or Psalm 23.
11: Now, of course, Bible passages have officially been kept out of school curricula across the country for years to honor the idea of separating church and state. This is a big change, isn't it?
9: Yeah, I mean, I'm reading that it's a first. Those who favor the Bible passages say in part, it basically follows recent state law that called for their inclusion and that the First Amendment lets you mention religion in schools as long as you don't make that religion official. The majority of the 15 elected board members say Christianity was key to the founding of this state and the country. Brandon Hall is one of the board members. He's also a minister.
12: America and Texas have been a Christian nation and a Christian state forever. Of course, there are other faiths that are represented, but they've had a minimal impact.
11: Bill, I gather nearly 500 people signed up to address the board about these changes. I'm going to guess a lot of them disagreed.
9: A lot of them agreed, but yes, hundreds disagreed. They signed up to oppose the biblical passages and changes to the social studies curriculum. They said it ignores other religions and it pushes Christianity over Islam, Judaism, other faiths, and those who don't believe in God at all. Rabbi Joshua Fixler, he told the board there's a difference between teaching religion and teaching about religion.
13: My fourth grader would have to read three religious texts, all three center on Christian messages of faith and theology to which my family does not ascribe.
9: Fixler said using Christian passages and the reading requirements puts teachers in a really tough spot, and he basically wasn't alone.
11: What happens next?
9: Well, the board approved the required reading list. Changes to social studies and history for grades K through 8 were approved. Most of the work for high school has been put off until the board meets again in September. The changes are scheduled to start in 2030-2031, that school year. So that gives publishers time to make their changes.
11: Bill Zeeble out of KERA in Dallas, thanks so much.
9: It's been a pleasure.
5: We have 64 degrees with overcast skies at 7:38. Good morning, and thank you for spending part of your Saturday with us. Coming up in the program, on the 150th anniversary of the Battle of Little Bighorn, Native American youth gather at the site of the battle to mark the historic victory and celebrate the resilience of their cultures. Stay with us.
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18: Good morning. Thanks for joining us here on 91.5 WBEZ. And it really is a delight to be alongside Michael Puente this morning. Like, I love it. You know, you turn to WBEZ to learn and grow as a person. And you're here because you don't just want to skim headlines. You want that deeper context. You want that more time that we can spend on stories. You want to connect the dots in a complex world.
19: That's right. And so every interview takes care. These investigations take resources. And so that deep reporting that Ariel was talking about, those meaningful interviews and those stories about people who shape the life and the heartbeat and the pulse of Chicago. You were a big part of that. Well, you are the part of that, not just the big part. You're the whole enchilada, because when you donate monthly, you choose to be part of the vital conversations every step of the way. 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I'm Steve.
18: And I'm Ariel. 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
19: Too often we care about the bottom line, right? We care about clicks. We care about revenues, resources. But the most important thing is that we know your time and your attention, those are precious. And we respect you. And we know you want to be respected. And we know too often what you see and what you hear can make you feel like you're not being respected. And so being 100% community funded by you means that we aren't pressured to chase those clicks or the rage bait or sensational headlines. Your monthly gift will keep the news calm, steady, clear, vibrant, relevant. And by the way, important not only to you, but to our city and to our country. And so your monthly gift keeps news the way that you want it. 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
18: I feel like at least once a time whenever I am on air and I'm talking during a pledge drive, I just get overwhelmed by the fact that this funding model works.
19: Absolutely.
18: And the fact that it is so important and the fact that people are actually donating to support the work that is being done here and they get something out of it, but they're also donating with the knowledge that this isn't just for me.
19: They're being mindful at all times.
18: At all times. There's such a thoughtfulness when it comes to actually supporting public radio. And when you make your $20 a month gift, not only is that thoughtfulness, that mindfulness part of it, but it also gives you a chance to rep the fact that you support WBEZ out in the world. $20 a month, you can grab this community-supported radio Nalgene bottle. This has art by Jay Ryan. This is really cool. It's very special.
19: Can I just
18: special.
19: Pause you right there?
18: Yeah.
19: I am big on Jay Ryan. You know, some things are cute, but then they're corny.
18: Yep.
19: This is cute, but it ain't corny.
18: No.
19: You know what I mean? It's catchy. I'm feeling it.
18: And it's like powerful. Like
19: right.
18: when you see it, you're like, oh, like it does something to you when you look at it. And when you can pick this up with your $20 a month gift, you know, I want you to go and take a look at that at the website, wbez.org/donate. 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
19: And I want to also add that even though Jay Ryan's depiction has animals, these animals are marching forward with determination. They have signs.
18: Yep.
19: They have a sense of community and purpose. I know I'm talking a little bit too much about this, but it's really something. 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
18: You know, Suzanne in New Lenox already made their gift and left a comment saying, I want WBEZ around so that my son can get well-researched and fair reporting, not just the opinions, misinformation of online influencers. 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
11: This is Weekend Edition from NPR News. I'm Scott Simon. 150 years ago this week, Lieutenant Colonel George Armstrong Custer launched an attack on an encampment of Native tribes in what is now Montana. Often called Custer's last stand, the Battle of Little Bighorn was a decisive victory for Plains tribes. It was also a significant moment in the nation's history as the U.S. government moved to force indigenous.
2: I'm Nudia Hernandez. On the Vocalo Hotline, we're building a soundtrack of the city together, one call and one song at a time.

0: and funny, that's the Chicago style of doing magic. It's usually performed in a setting like this, at a restaurant or a bar.
1: Curious City got a question about the history of Chicago magic. So I asked Ari to help us find the answer.
0: Yes, because I love magic. So to understand the history, we spoke to longtime Chicago magician, Al James.
2: And Matt Shulian, who was probably the grandfather of all this, he owned a restaurant called Shulian's.
1: Al told us Matt learned a few card tricks. At the time, those kind of close-up tricks were usually done to entice people to come to a big stage show. But to Matt Shulian, these card tricks were really cool in and of themselves. They were fast, they were fun, and they were happening right in front of his face.
2: And that started a thing with him where he was really became interested in magic, and he started studying and reading books and got to be pretty good at it.
0: Matt did magic for customers at his dad's restaurant. And by the mid-20th century, Shulian's was one of the places to go to see close-up magic in Chicago.
1: And Matt Shulian really changed people's idea of what a magician could look like. He made magic accessible in a way it hadn't been before. You didn't have to go to the big theater. You could just go out for dinner and a drink at this German restaurant with a mahogany bar and happen upon this totally mind-blowing experience. It helped solidify the elements that would later come to be seen as Chicago-style magic.
0: This style of magic had always existed, but like Al told us, Matt Shulian made it the main event.
1: And it caught on. More restaurants and bars started doing this kind of magic. Even after Matt Shulian died in the late 1960s, this legacy of close-up magic he helped popularize really outlived him.
0: But slowly these magic venues started to close. Shulian's was the last of these kinds of iconic venues that were part of the golden age of Chicago magic to close in 1999. It was the end of an era.
1: But the Chicago style of magic still lives on today, through magicians like Justin Purcell and places like the Magic Lounge. Jan Rose tells Matt Shulian's story when she opens the signature show at the Magic Lounge every week.
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0: Jan's been in the game since the 1980s. She says experiencing magic is like giving someone a cake you baked.
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1: For Curious City, I'm Maggie Civic.
0: And I'm Ari Mejia.

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1: Alt-country artist Caleb Caudle says he's at a bit of a crossroads.
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4: 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A community becomes stronger when people stop assuming others will solve their problems and start deciding that they're going to build what their community needs. And this short on-air fundraiser is something you'll want to hear because it's about helping Chicagoland by keeping WBEZ's future strong and intact. I'm Ariel.
5: And I'm Steve. And, you know, we were just talking off air about what it's like to get up on a Saturday morning and get your day started. And so the last thing you want to do at 7 o'clock in the morning is pull out your credit card and plunk down some money. You say, oh, I'll do it later. But you know what? Before you do anything else, before you get on with your day, take this moment to give so you can focus on what happens next. So put it beside, you know, get it out of the way. Check that box and move on and enjoy your Saturday. But right now, we're looking for another five of you by the end of this hour. We got about 4 minutes left. It only takes a few minutes to give at WBEZ.org/donate or to call us at 888-915-9239.
4: And I got to point out that as soon as you make that gift and then you start listening to the radio, there's going to be just a different feeling that you have.
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4: 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And folks like Karina and Roselle made their gift already and left a great comment saying, integrity, honesty, and factual reporting are integral to maintaining a democracy. 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
5: Now, Ariel and I don't want to just be a drag all morning. 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
5: 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So 888-915-9239 or WBEZ.org/donate. 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
6: Live from NPR News in Washington, I'm Windsor Johnston. The IDF says Israel carried out a strike in Lebanon one day after Secretary of State Marco Rubio oversaw the signing of a framework agreement between the two sides. The deal sets out a path to restore Lebanese sovereignty and dismantle the Iran-backed militant group Hezbollah. NPR's Jawad Rescala reports Hezbollah has rejected the terms.
7: Lebanese Prime Minister Nawaf Salam said the framework is aimed to secure Israel's withdrawal from all Lebanese territory. But Israeli Prime Minister Benjamin Netanyahu said the agreement allows Israel to keep its security zone in southern Lebanon until Hezbollah is disarmed, while handing 2 small pilot zones to the Lebanese army. Hezbollah MP Hassan Fadlallah said the agreement legitimizes Israel's occupation and gives it what it failed to achieve on the battlefield. He warned that any attempt to disarm the group by force would fail, and said Iran would not sign a final deal with the United States before Israel withdraws completely. Jawad Rizqalla, NPR News, Beirut.
6: Search and rescue teams in Venezuela are digging through the rubble of collapsed homes and buildings after powerful earthquakes killed more than 900 people this week. Dori Buscarin reports the disaster is further straining the country's healthcare system.
8: Some 50 buildings collapsed in the seaside state of La Guaira, says aid worker Cesar Jimenez from Project Hope. Hotels, apartment complexes, buildings with 15 to 20 floors. He says some health centers suffered serious structural damage, putting them at risk of collapse. He says the health centers he's supporting are asking for basic items, syringes, bandages, iodine to clean wounds, oral rehydration salts for dehydration, and nebulizers for people who have breathing problems after being exposed to the dust and debris. It's a chaotic situation, Jimenez says, but no country can fully prepare for a disaster like this. For NPR News, I'm Dari Buscarin.
6: New federal data show 5 million people have dropped their healthcare.gov coverage compared to last year. NPR's Selena Simmons-Duffin reports that's after President Trump and Republicans in Congress let premium costs double on average this year.
9: Last year, 24 million people picked an Obamacare plan, a record high. Now, the number of people enrolled has nosedived to 19 million. According to data from the Department of Health and Human Services, 4 million people dropped their ACA plan since January. That's on top of more than 1 million people who didn't even pick a plan. Health policy experts predicted people would drop their plans this year because premiums cost much more than they did last year. The Trump administration quietly posted the enrollment drop on a web page Friday evening. Selena Simmons-Duffin, NPR News, Washington.
6: This is NPR.
0: We have 64 degrees with overcast skies at 8:04. I'm Michael Puente with WBEZ News. Chicago Public School officials are considering many possible cuts to address next year's $732 million budget deficit. But on Thursday, CPS CEO Macklin O'King said the district will not reduce instructional time for students to save money. Officials with the Chicago Teachers Union said they were told in meetings with CPS that the district was considering shortening the school year. But a CPS spokesperson said that idea is not on the table. School board members are expected to vote on the district's budget next month. And Chicago officials are advising residents to be aware of street closures and additional crowds tomorrow ahead of the city's annual Pride Parade. WBEZ's Minju Park has more.
10: Attendees can view the parade beginning at Grace and Broadway in the North Halsted neighborhood. It'll proceed south to conclude in Lincoln Park. Surrounding streets in the area will be closed off for staging and pedestrians. Organizers are encouraging people to take public transportation because of potentially heavy traffic. Chicago Police Chief Angel Novales says in previous years, he's seen disorderly situations in the area after the parade. He says officers will be monitoring to ensure people can continue to safely celebrate. The parade steps off tomorrow at 11 a.m. Minju Park, WBEZ News.
0: Kayaking along the Chicago River has become a quintessential summer activity in the city. But if you're a paddler looking to switch it up, there are other lakes, rivers, and bodies of water in the area to visit within a two-hour drive. WBEZ contributor Zachary Noth put together a guide of these local spots. He says the Skokie Lagoons Nature Preserve is great for beginners.
11: There's many different ponds that are attached to the lagoons, and you can really explore quite a bit. There's so many birds, there's fish and wildlife. You can go with a organized group like Friends of the Chicago River. The Skokie Lagoons is really a gem.
0: Noth says that still water lakes are best for first outings. You can read his guide at WBEZ.org. And this is WBEZ.
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4: Okay, so here's the thing about public media, right? Like, it used to feel really permanent, used to feel secure, like nothing out there would ever harm it or hurt it. But in the past year, we have felt a shift and a change.
5: And this is not hyperbole, and public media was attacked with glee. It was defunded with glee. And now we're facing a budget gap at WBEZ of $3 million. 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
4: And I'm Ariel. And, you know, WBEZ's future, it depends directly on listeners like you. 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
5: 28 years this month I've been at this organization.
4: Amazing.
5: 28 years, and when we've had these pledge drives, it always felt hyperbolic to say the words I'm about to say. 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Mm-hmm. And actually, I'm happy to be able to say it's not hyperbolic, because that really sets the stakes. 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
4: I love the idea of it being an act of courage, it being a courageous thing to do, to say, I'm going to use my hard-earned dollars. 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
4: You know, I have friends who are always like, I don't know, I can only give a little bit. That's probably not really going to mean anything though, right? I'm just not going to bother. I'm like, no. A little bit really does matter.
5: We'll work for food.
4: It's not even just about like the money itself. 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It's the act of becoming part of the WBEZ team. 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
5: That's right.
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5: And we realized fully that after we were defunded that we had to double our efforts.
4: Mm-hmm.
5: You know? 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And that's what WBEZ does. 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Right now, we're in a matching moment in this hour. Every dollar up to $5,000 is increased. 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
12: This is Weekend Edition from NPR News. I'm Scott Simon. Thank you for being with us. The world's attention has been gripped by the war in Iran, but the conflict in Ukraine continues. Ukraine has carried out a series of dramatic drone strikes recently that have reached deep into Russian territory, including Moscow. Could it be a sign that Kyiv is gaining some advantage in the conflict? We're joined now by Phillips O'Brien, Professor of Strategic Studies at St. Andrews University in Scotland. Professor, thanks so much for being with us.
13: Glad to be here. Thanks for having me, Scott.
12: How's the nature of the war changed in recent months?
13: Well, in some ways, you know, on the battlefield, when you look at the line, that hasn't changed much at all. But that is obscuring the fact that what is happening when it comes to longer and medium range strike has seen the Ukrainians improve what they're doing and the Russians sort of unable to do more. So when you talk about long range strike and that strike into Russia, quite far into Russia in some ways, we're talking over 1,000 miles into Russia at times, the Ukrainians have had much greater success this year than last year. And they are targeting some very important economic sites, those that deal with oil production, oil refinement, more recently, electronic sites, which make advanced components for missiles. So we can see the Ukrainians doing things they couldn't do before, and they're having real strategic effect, that Russia's having a significant gas shortage right now in many regions in the country. So that's long-range strike. In medium-range strike, the Ukrainians are doing things they couldn't do before, and the best example of that is they are isolating the peninsula of Crimea, which is occupied part of Ukraine. Mm-hmm. And they're making it very difficult for the Russians to get anything in and out of Crimea. And much of the population's actually trying to get out. So we can see the Ukrainians doing these things they couldn't do before.
12: Well, could these marks of success for the Ukrainian war effort change Vladimir Putin's calculations and the public support he's had for the war?
13: Well, certainly. It is a dictatorship, so we have to be very careful about talking about Russian public opinion mattering. However, it has shattered the myth that Putin tried to get across to his population about the war, that what the Russian government was telling the people, particularly in the two major cities, Moscow and St. Petersburg, which have a very large percentage of the Russian population, they were saying, everything's going fine, we're winning, your lifestyle's going to be unaffected, you'll still be able to get all the consumer goods you want, so let me fight the war, let me win the war, and you can celebrate. That narrative's gone. I mean, Russia is, Moscow and St. Petersburg are getting hit now. Targets and the Moscow refinery was hit the other day. So it's sort of the old narrative under which Putin was operating is gone. And that is very worrying to any dictatorial system, which is based on the idea that we are strong and successful. So that has to meet for some very uncomfortable thinking among Putin's inner circles and those that are watching it. We just have to be very careful not to think, oh, there will be a popular uprising. That's a lot to ask for.
12: But you're suggesting maybe people in Putin's inner circle could have a change of mind?
13: Well, one would think, I mean, that Putin's grand bargain that he's had for many people is, let me run the military, the foreign policy, let me make Russia a great power, I'll keep you happy, give you money, the Russian people will get what they want, and let me play the ruler. If he can't guarantee the Russian people the material success that he's wanted to give them or said he could give them, and he can't guarantee the oligarchs and those around him the billions of dollars he's made sure they've gotten, that sort of destroys his old idea of ruling, why he was in power. And so those who are sitting around him, by the way, must be getting very uncomfortable looking at this war going this way. I mean, this is not a success. This is a failure, a strategic failure for Russia. The Russian people are now understanding that. And therefore, being associated with that regime and being associated with its policies is going to be problematic.
12: What about U.S. support for Ukraine? How would you characterize that now?
13: There is no U.S. support for Ukraine. The United States is not giving Ukraine any aid. It stopped giving Ukraine aid almost immediately when Donald Trump became president. They've sold a very small amount to Europe for the Europeans at full price to hand to Ukraine, though the Iran war means there's almost none of that left anyway. And the United States has actually been an agent of Putin in negotiations with the Ukrainians. So the United States government spent most of 2025 trying to bully the Ukrainians into giving up territory and people.
12: Well, in the minute we have left, Europeans have stepped up, at least rhetorically. What real difference has that made?
13: Well, it's made a lot. They've stepped up with money, too. I mean, the Europeans don't have all the weapons the Ukrainians need. There are certain weapons, such as the American Patriot system, the Europeans don't have. But what has happened is, as the United States has left Ukraine and really is giving it no aid whatsoever, the Europeans have stepped up with money and weapons to try and fill up that. Now, they can't replace the United States, but they certainly have helped. And more importantly, with the United States not able to influence Ukraine the way it has, the Europeans have not restrained Ukraine from making the long-range strike into Russia that the United States did not like them doing.
12: Phillips O'Brien, professor at St. Andrews University in Scotland, thank you so much for joining us.
13: Thank you for having me.
12: For months and even years, President Trump has complained that lawmakers in Congress do not take election security seriously. And this week, he refused to sign a bipartisan plan to bring down housing costs because of it. The standoff centers on a bill called the Save America Act, We're going to bring in NPR voting correspondent Miles Parks right now. Miles, thanks for being with us.
14: Hey, good morning, Scott.
12: So the SAVE Act, as it's called, is not new. President mentioned it in this year's State of the Union in February, falsely accusing Democrats of fighting it because he said they wanted to cheat in elections.
15: And their policy is so bad that the only way they can get elected is to cheat. And we're going to stop it. We have to stop it, John.
12: Miles, what would this bill actually do?
14: So honestly, it's a pretty major election overhaul, which is notable considering, Scott, primaries are already underway and we're just a few months away from the general election, the midterms. The biggest change would be on the registration side of things. It would require people to provide proof of citizenship when they register to vote, which might not sound like a big deal. Most Americans believe only citizens should vote in American elections, but having the right documentation to prove that citizenship is not a given. We're talking about a passport or a birth certificate in most cases, and research has shown that roughly 1 in 10 Americans could potentially have trouble coming up with those documents if this bill were to go into effect.
12: And is that why Republicans haven't been able to pass the bill? It narrowly passed the House.
14: It's definitely part of it. Also, non-citizen voting has never been found to be a major issue in American elections. So Democrats have been universally opposed, and Republicans would need to blow up the Senate filibuster to overcome that opposition, which does not have broad support in that caucus. Honestly, part of the reason for that is that this legislation does not seem drafted to garner wide support.
12: Now, fill that out a little bit for us.
14: So experts I've talked to say if this bill was narrowly focused, specifically at requiring photo ID at polling places, for instance, that has wide support from voters. That could have potentially put some political pressure on, especially on some swing state Democrats. But President Trump has pushed the maximalist version of this thing, at one point saying it should include restrictions to vote by mail, at one point saying it should include provisions regarding transgender athletes in sports. So not only are those controversial policies, but conservatives have also traditionally been opposed to any policies that would federalize election administration in the way that this bill would.
12: But President Trump has said he thinks the country should nationalize voting. How widely held is that belief among Republicans?
14: It is not widely held at all. Senator Mitch McConnell, for instance, has spent most of his career fighting against efforts to move the U.S. towards a more top-down election system. But the SAVE Act would do that. Derek Mueller, an election law professor at Notre Dame, said earlier this year that if the SAVE Act were passed, it would be one of the most significant nationalizations of elections in American history.
12: Why is President Trump continuing to push this if his own party isn't behind him?
14: That is the question that voting officials have been noodling on for much of the year, Scott. Whether it's with this bill or the executive orders the president has tried to push through, which have mostly been blocked by the courts so far, voting officials see this as part of a bigger plan to cast doubt on upcoming elections should the president not like the results. I was at an event this past week with Gabriel Sterling. He's a Republican election official in Georgia that some listeners may remember from 2020, pushing back on President Trump's election claims then. He said all signs are pointing to Republicans losing ground in Congress this year and then Trump contesting the results.
16: The reality of this is my Republicans, my team are going to lose seats, but they're going to say, if we'd won these lawsuits, if we'd passed the Save America Act, if we did all these things, we would have won. And that's what they're building towards. So it's a win-win either way.
14: Another person at this event was Michigan Secretary of State Jocelyn Benson. She's a Democrat who's also running for governor there. She said she's worried that all this noise about the rules and potential restrictions to voting will mean that some people just say, you know, man, this does not seem worth it this year.
17: So much of the work to undermine democracy is about creating this narrative that democracy can't be trusted, so that even if you lose in court, people have lost so much faith in the system that they give up on it and walk away, which we know when it comes to undermining democracies writ large in history, it's when citizens lose faith in their democracy that democracies die.
14: Benson told me that people need to reject that and still turn up to vote this November.
12: NPR voting correspondent Miles Parks, thanks so much.
14: Thanks, Scott.
12: In 1892, a violent labor dispute just outside
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5: 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I'm Steve.
4: And I'm Ariel. 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
5: And because of our beautiful invested community, we always have good news to share. 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
4: You know, maybe you're somebody who is heading into work right now. 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
5: And it's summertime. And so because we are always in recognition of where we are in every given moment, we have some great swag for you. The great artist Jay Ryan has created this water bottle, and it is the Support Public Radio, Make a Statement, Make That Protest Matter water bottle. It's mm-hmm. a nice kind of, what would you say, color you'd have there.
4: Transit. Oh, it's like a greeny, like yellowy.
5: That's right.
4: Yeah.
5: But it's got these characters, these animals that are marching in unison with one another, holding up signs in defiance and moving towards what looks like the future or confrontation. It all depends on your point of view in any given
4: it's
5: moment.
4: True. It's
5: Nonetheless,
4: true.
5: Nonetheless, it's cute but not corny. Mm-hmm. And so for $20 a month or a $250 one-time gift, this water bottle can be yours. And let it be your reminder to stay hydrated this summer and also to let people know where you stand. And so 888-915-9239 to get this wonderful bottle, this Nalgene bottle featuring our communities by the artist Jay Ryan. 888-915-9239.
4: And don't forget that you're going to get that donation doubled when you make that donation right now. We have this $5,000 gift from Julie Hamos. That is going to be possible for you to get your donation doubled. Stretch it dollar for dollar. That's a crazy thing to let sitting on the table. You know, join folks like Lisa in Chicago, already made their gift, and let us know. I do a lot of garage listening. I get hypnotized by a story. My husband has texted me on numerous occasions asking if everything is okay because he sees the garage door open, but not close to enter the house. Thanks for always engaging my mind and heart. I love that last line, especially engaging my mind and heart. That is what public media is. We give you the news. We give you those storytelling moments, those narratives, those moments to really feel connected to people across maybe difference, across different perspectives, whatever it may be. But you get to sit with someone. It is intimacy. 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
12: This is Weekend Edition from NPR News. I'm Scott Simon. Frantic search and rescue operations continue in Venezuela after two powerful earthquakes struck the country on Wednesday. More than 900 people are dead, with thousands more injured and missing. Aid is flowing in from around the world, including the U.S., but given the scope of the damages and the country's fledgling economy, the needs on the ground remain acute. Carol Basim is a senior program manager with International Medical Corps' Emergency Response Unit. She joins us from Caracas. Thanks so much for being with us.
20: Thank you so much, Scott.
12: I understand you've been visiting some of the hardest hit sites. What have you seen?
20: Yeah, we have. We visited one of the most affected areas, which is called La Guaira. What has struck us is the scale of loss, like families searching for loved ones, people standing in front of what used to be their homes, and the community is trying to support each other while still in shock. The level of suffering is heartbreaking. In many areas, there's definitely widespread destruction. Homes, buildings, essential services are damaged or completely collapsed. Majority are without food, drinking water, shelter, or access to basic healthcare. We have visited communities and hospitals. Hospitals are overwhelmed. Some are operating far beyond capacity. Health workers are definitely exhausted, and many of them have lost their homes and or family members, and they continue to show up every day to save lives. We are seeing many trauma injuries, severe fractures, wounds. The hospitals are well beyond capacity.
12: How hard has it been to get aid in?
20: So far, we've sourced locally. We have purchased medical supplies and non-medical supplies locally for now. This is how we've been operating.
12: Has it been difficult for rescue workers and aid workers to get into affected areas?
20: Yes, it has been difficult, especially in the area that we have visited. Not all roads are accessible.
12: I gather you've been in touch with some U.S. State Department assisted teams on site. Where are you and your colleagues trying to direct the aid right now?
20: In La Guaira, and the hospitals operating in La Guaira and Catalamar.
12: What would you say are the most critical needs right now? Maybe everything is what it sounds like. Food, water.
20: Yeah. Medical care, trauma care, essential medicine, surgical supplies, and infection prevention materials. People are urgently in need of food, water, shelter, hygiene items. Additional safe space to treat patients is really critical. And at community level, people need help with search and rescue. They need shelter. They need medical support, basic protection. There's a huge need in terms of supplies, in terms of medical emergency life-saving services.
12: Well, because I know your humanitarian group has been operating in Venezuela for years, and the healthcare system has been on the brink of collapse even before these earthquakes. What would be the best way for international aid groups and people who just want to help to actually help the healthcare system and healthcare workers right now?
20: What we're trying to do is we're trying to support those hospitals and communities. We're deploying mobile medical units to help decongest overwhelmed trauma. We're delivering medicines, essential supplies. Also, we're bringing clean water since those health facilities, those hospitals, key hospitals, do not have access to water. We have two large field hospitals pre-positioned, and they're ready to be deployed to significantly expand trauma care capacity. We are working with the Minister of Health to identify suitable sites and to coordinate the arrival of these supplies and pallets.
12: Carol Basim is with the International Medical Corps, speaking with us from Caracas. Thanks so much.
20: Thank you so much.
12: More than 20 years ago, the state of Oklahoma sued 14 major poultry companies, arguing that waste from their birds was harming a scenic watershed. That legal story still drags on today. Its resolution could set a precedent for agricultural pollution cases in other states. Anna Pope reports from member station KOSU.
2: The Illinois River is a weird little backwards waterway, running east to west from Arkansas into northeast Oklahoma. The area around it is known for its beauty and its poultry houses. Gerald Hilscher moved here for college in the 1970s and fell in love with the river and the lake it feeds.
21: It was a place where scuba divers loved to go because they could see 15, 20, 30 feet underwater because the lake was so clear.
2: But that's not the case anymore. He's dedicated his career to serving on Oklahoma's Scenic Rivers Commission and other environmental task forces. The area is also prime for chicken producers, like Steve Butler, who runs Green Country Farms.
22: I was born on a chicken farm. My granddad had a chicken farm before that. So then I was raised in chickens.
2: They both love the area, but the lawsuit between poultry companies and the state of Oklahoma has put their goals at odds. Millions of chickens and turkeys live in the watershed, defecating all the while. Poultry litter makes good fertilizer, but contains a lot of phosphorus that runs off the land and into the waterway. There, it causes excessive algal growth that clouds the river and chokes out other water life. Butler acknowledges past pollution problems, but he's been working with conservation groups to fix them, like voluntarily shipping his litter out of the watershed.
22: We all got along and worked together to try to improve the Illinois River. That was the goal.
2: It's been the goal for decades, ever since Oklahoma Attorney General Drew Edmondson sued the poultry companies in 2005.
23: I was asking no money, just stop what you're doing and figure out some way to get rid of the waste, like every other industry in the United States of America.
2: It took 5 years for a federal bench trial to start against the 14 poultry companies, the largest, Tyson Foods. That was 2010. But the judge did not rule until 13 years later, in 2023, saying poultry companies are responsible for the pollution and need to come up with a plan to clean it up. But after years of negotiation, the parties could not agree on a plan. So the judge drew up his own cleanup order to the poultry companies last December. But then some of the companies finally negotiated settlements with Oklahoma officials. They mapped out a less expensive cleanup plan. Edmondson, who is no longer a plaintiff in the case, didn't like the settlements.
23: Had they agreed to that 20 years ago, I'd have been tickled pink. Right now, I wish it was more.
2: That's because he says 20 years of legal fees and continued pollution have piled up. The judge agreed. He rejected the settlements in March. That means environmental advocates like Hilscher and producers like Butler are still in limbo. Tyson Foods said it would not renew grower contracts in the watershed unless the settlements went through.
22: I'm sitting here wondering if I will get to stay in business. And so it's frustrating that way.
2: Tyson and other defendants who settled did not respond to requests for comment. Neither did federal Judge Gregory Frizzell, who's handling the case. Legal experts say this case could serve as a template for other states who want to sue over phosphorus pollution. For Hillshire, who wants to restore the watershed, the wait is worth it.
21: Well, this has taken a lot of time and effort, and I just got to trust Judge Frizzell that he has moved in line as quickly as he could.
2: Multiple appeals are pending from both the poultry companies and the state of Oklahoma. Meanwhile, the people who love the river and those who rely on poultry production are left waiting for a resolution. For NPR News, I'm Anna Pope in Watts, Oklahoma.
12: And that story was field produced by Grayson Wheeler. And now it's time for sports. The World Cup moves into the knockout stage, and Queen Serena returns to Wimbledon. What a week. Howard Bryant joins us. Good morning, Howard.
1: Good morning, Scott Simon. How are you?
12: I'm fine, thanks, my friend. How are you?
1: I'm terrific, thank you.
12: Yes, you are terrific. But in addition to that, the Men's World Cup wraps up group play today. Cape Verde, they became the smallest country ever to advance to the knockout stage. Scoreless tie with Saudi Arabia. Boy, they're easy to love, aren't they?
1: Yeah, the whole thing has been so much fun, and it's been a little bit of nostalgia as well. It reminds me of 1994, the last time the World Cup was in North America, and I was living in San Francisco, and all of the different teams were all over the place, and I lived in Haight-Ashbury, and the Brazilians were everywhere, and it was just a party for like 2 weeks. Yeah. And you see all of the shots, whether it was, you know, the Scotland invading Boston, and obviously the Cape Verdeans know anybody down on the South Shore of Massachusetts. It's a home away from home. It's an adopted country, and you see the Senegalese everywhere, and the French and the Norwegians, and it's been yeah, great. And I think that one of the things that's been really fun about this is that we spent so much time during the run up to the World Cup talking about what was happening in the politics and yeah, what was happening in Washington and what happens in the White House, and yet you do realize that the sport does belong to the people, despite the prices and despite all of the different machinations that go with the business side of it. When it's go time and when the fans come out, the game does belong to the fans. And that has really, the energy of World Cup has really superseded anything that's been going on in Washington. And that's really a good thing.
12: And the U.S. has been playing well.
1: And the U.S. is doing something we haven't seen before. They had a shot to do something they'd never done before, which was to win all three of the group stage games. They lost in the last kick of the match to Turkey. But that was a fun match. And they've moved on. And they are now going to play Bosnia-Herzegovina in the knockout stage. And so this is something interesting we are used to. We are used to World Cup domination on the women's side. We are not used to it on the men's side. This has actually been fun for them, too.
12: I got to tell you, I'm rooting for Bosnia. I've covered the terrible war conflict there. It just has warmed my heart to see how well they're playing.
1: Well, once again, then that is the thing, the individual stories. It's not just a nationalistic thing. It's knowing what this means to a lot of countries. And people do think about it from the United States standpoint. Sports dominates everything here. But for some of these other countries, this is their everything. This is the one yeah, sport that they care the most about. And so the vibe is different with every team, every nation.
12: Serena Williams, maybe the best women's tennis player ever, making a comeback to Wimbledon at the age of 44, her first opponent. Maya Joint is 20.
1: It's 20.
12: You don't think Serena's coming back just to make a farewell appearance, do you?
1: Well, she says she is. She says she has nothing to prove, and I'm sure she wants her daughters to have seen her in action. And, but you don't do this if you're not here to win. I don't think Serena's coming out here to get a double bagel put on her. I don't think that that's in her DNA to get on the court, especially in the grass, a tournament she's won 7 times. And so I don't think that she's here just for funsies. I think when you get out there and you start playing, even though her opponent was born when she was in almost mid-career,
12: yeah,
1: She'll be 45 in September, but at the same time, it's also a great inspiration. You never count out a champion. I don't have a great deal of expectation. I mean, what do you, it's a young person's game. Do you really think a 44-year-old can win? But, you know, but it'll be fun to see her, and it'll be fun to see her back. She hasn't played since 2022. It's been 4 years since we've seen Serena Williams. And so I am really excited about seeing what she does and how she competes. And then, of course, for the rest of the tournament as well, let's face it, I'm interested in seeing what Coco Gauff does. I'm interested in seeing what Sabalenka does on the women's side. I'm very, very interested in seeing what Iga Swiatek can do. But the end of the day, this tournament, because she's back, it's going to be remembered as a Serena Williams' return.
12: Yeah. Howard Bryant, thanks so much, my friend. Talk to you soon.
1: Oh, my pleasure, Scott.
0: We have 66 degrees with overcast skies at 8:43. Good morning, and thank you for spending part of your Saturday with us. Coming up in the program, a discussion with actor Scott Eastwood about the new film Lucky Strike and Eastwood's career starring in films about war. Stay with us.
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0: Now back to Ariel and Steve with an important message.
4: And good morning. Thank you so much for letting us hang out with you this morning, Puente. It's been delightful so far. You know, you turn to WBEZ to learn and grow as a person. You're here because you don't just want to skim headlines. 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
5: And I know we've got to have our creature comforts.
6: I'm Nudia Hernandez. On the Vocalo Hotline, we're building a soundtrack of the city together. One call and one song

0: The company said this was the strongest path to broader availability of the model in the coming weeks, but that this kind of vetting should not be the norm long term.
1: You've been talking to cybersecurity experts. What do they see in the future for these tools?
0: Yeah, the tools are powerful. Some think these models will tilt the balance in their sort of arms race against hackers. Lee Klarich is with Palo Alto Networks, a cybersecurity company that's had access to some of these models. He says there's a wave now of companies like his finding and fixing vulnerabilities.
2: And then as we come down the other side of that as an industry, we'll actually go to a level where we have more secure software than we've had before because we're finding and fixing things before they ever get released in the first place.
0: That may be the case. It may be a little optimistic, but experts say, this now AI-enabled cat and mouse game between cyber attackers and defenders is not ending anytime soon.
1: John Ruwitz, thanks so much. And we want to note Anthropic, Microsoft, and Google are all financial supporters of NPR. World War II's Battle of the Bulge began in December 1944 in the forests of Belgium, and it sent the German army into retreat, but at the cost of more than 80,000 U.S. casualties. The new film Lucky Strike tells the story of one soldier, John Castle, who must walk nearly 20 miles across German-occupied territory with just a backpack field radio as his only link to U.S. forces.
3: I'm walking, but confirm there's no close or stragglers I can move to. Over.
4: I don't know who we have down there, but we can't deal with this now. We're under intense artillery fire.
1: Lucky Strike stars Scott Eastwood as that soldier, John Castle, along with Colin Hanks and Anjanou Ellis-Taylor. And Scott Eastwood, who's also starred in The Outpost, Wrath of Man, Flags of Our Fathers, and other films, joins us now. Thanks so much for being with us.
5: Thanks for having me.
1: The film begins by saying it's inspired by true events. What does that mean? How much really happened?
5: So our producer, Mark Friedman, was living in France at the time. He's a French national, post-World War II. And as a high school project, he was meant to write a report. So what he did was he interviewed a bunch of veterans who had survived, and this story really had stuck with them. He held on to this story for almost 50 years after writing a script and many iterations, trying to get it made. Now we're releasing it.
1: And radio plays an important role, doesn't it? Tell us about the Motorola on his back.
5: Yeah, it's an interesting piece of equipment that, not many people talked about in World War II, but it was, some of the earlier technology of the time. Obviously, Motorola became a massive telecom giant, but it was really sort of the early days.
1: Yeah. I'd like to take a moment to listen with you to a short, tough speech that's delivered towards the end of the film.
6: Soldiers die in war. Your job is not to keep your men alive. Your job is to keep my mother alive. Your job is to keep your mother alive. Your job is to keep all our children alive.
1: Boy, what kind of thoughts does that stir up for you?
5: It really asks the question, why do we survive? Why do we do it for those at home? If every time you send off young men or women off to war, you're fighting for what we believe in, our way of life, democracy, the pursuit of the American dream, pursuit of people having a better way of life. And yeah, that's an interesting thing to examine.
1: Well, the implication, of course, is that soldiers, that's part of the bargain you make when you become a soldier.
5: Yeah. There's a price. You pay that price. And America is sort of built on the backs of soldiers who have paid that price.
1: Yeah. May I ask, Colin Hanks is also in the film with you. Do the two of you ever talk about, I don't know, the obvious?
5: I didn't, it's kind of like a sailor always sees another sailor from afar. We didn't have to say much, but we both knew. We both had a probably a similar experience, and it made us who we are today. And kind of gave us both the inspiration for wanting to continue on telling stories and be a part of a creative endeavor and creating a, you know, a body of work. You know, we both work in an industry where you, that's kind of what you do. You sort of commit to creating, and it's a tough thing, but it's also a beautiful thing.
1: Every time I see a new World War II film or read a new World War II book, it amazes me that all these decades later, we're not through telling that story, are we?
5: You know, it's the only war that, you know, everybody knew there was a common enemy to the world. There was, you know, evil being done, and it was a fight for justice. You know, other wars, I think there's a lot of ambiguity. There's a lot of, were we supposed to be there? Why are we doing this? But that war, I think, resonates with most because it's so clear, right and wrong.
1: Scott Eastman.
7: 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And, you know, conversations just like that one, I was realizing what was happening to my body as I was listening to it. 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I was thinking my thoughts. All of that is possible. 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And the thing with public media, you know, it used to feel really secure. 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But the past year, it's changed that. Public media was attacked. It was defunded. 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
9: Live from NPR News in Washington, I'm Windsor Johnston. Bahrain says it's been hit by Iranian drones, the latest escalation in a series of attacks in the region in the past 24 hours. Tehran has not claimed responsibility. The U.S. struck multiple sites in Iran on Friday night in what it says was retaliation for an Iranian drone strike on a ship trying to pass through the Strait of Hormuz this week. NPR's Carrie Kahn reports. reports the latest attacks could derail an interim agreement to end the conflict in Iran.
10: Bahrain's foreign affairs ministry says early Saturday, the country was hit by a number of Iranian drones, calling the attack a flagrant violation of the country's sovereignty. The strikes appear to be in retaliation for the multiple U.S. attacks on Iranian sites late Friday. Bahrain state media accused Iran of, quote, exporting chaos and undermining regional stability. Egypt, Kuwait, and the UAE also condemned the attack. Hours after the Bahrain drone strike, a U.K. shipping monitor reported that an unidentified projectile hit a ship in the Strait of Hormuz. This was the second attack on vessels attempting to pass through the vital waterways since Thursday, further testing the fragile ceasefire between Iran and the U.S. Kerry Khan, NPR News, Tel Aviv.
9: Hot, dry, and windy weather is making it difficult for crews battling wildfires in the West this weekend. The Cottonwood Fire in southern Utah is now the largest blaze currently burning in the country. Mark LeDuc watched through his Ring camera as the fire approached his cabin.
11: I've never seen anything like that. I didn't know fire could do that. And literally within 2 minutes, it appeared in my camera, and then it was completely around the cabin.
9: Utah has declared a state of emergency and has restricted fireworks ahead of July 4th. Red flag warnings are in effect in many western states as officials urge people to avoid anything that could spark a fire. Tech companies had a rough week on Wall Street. NPR's Stephen Bisaha reports the tech-heavy Nasdaq ended the week down about 4.6%.
12: The tech sell-off hit many of the major players in artificial intelligence. NVIDIA down about 8.5%. Google parent company Alphabet almost 9%. Oracle more than 19%. SpaceX's stock value lost most of what it gained since its initial public offering earlier this month. The AI sell-off comes as investors doubt whether the tech will deliver serious returns after investors dumped hundreds of billions of dollars into AI over recent years. Investors are also worried about a possible interest rate hike this year. That's after the Department of Commerce reported inflation hit a three-year high in May, up 4.1% from a year earlier. Stephen Bisaha, NPR News.
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13: 67 degrees with overcast skies at 9:04. I'm Michael Puente with WBZ News. Hundreds of unionized BP oil refinery workers picket outside the company's headquarters in downtown Chicago yesterday. They are demanding that BP management returns to the bargaining table and ends its lockout of about 800 union members from their jobs at the nearby Whiting, Indiana refinery. The Chicago Sun-Times reports the lockout came after contract negotiations with management escalated in early March. As the lockout reaches its 100th day, the workers say their livelihoods and the nearly 100 union jobs that the company plans to cut are at stake. In a statement, BP says they respect the employees' rights to assemble and will, quote, continue negotiating in good faith with the union. The Logan Square Arts Festival is back. The street fest featuring local musicians and vendors had to take last year off due to traffic circle construction. Festival President Gary Yonker tells WBEZ that pedestrian-friendly renovations have led to a better event.
14: We had been closing down that stretch of Milwaukee Avenue since 2009. So, you know, for 3 days out of the year, everybody could walk in that space and kind of envision what it looks like right now as a public plaza.
13: Yonker says the festival now has more space, twice as many vendors, and a new family area. The free Logan Square Arts Festival runs today and tomorrow from noon to 10 p.m. And the fresh hope was on display Friday at the United Center as the Chicago Bulls introduced their newest draft picks. The Bulls selected North Carolina forward Caleb Wilson with the fourth overall pick and took Texas forward Dylan Swain at number 15. The team also has a new general manager and coach. Wilson says the organization has laid a good foundation for success.
15: I feel like we have the things we need to be a great team, honestly. You know, I know I'll step in and be a leader by leading by example and making sure that I get this city to back where it was.
13: The new look Bulls begin summer league play July 10th in Las Vegas. This is WBEZ.
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8: I'll tell you what our audience needs right now, and that's great music.
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8: 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You Gen Xers out there, give a shout out. And you'll enjoy beautiful views of Lake Michigan as you listen to these wonderful performers. 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And Griffin Williams, Sherry, I should say. Also on August 7th in Crystal Lake. And so you get so much more, and so you can only be a part of this and enjoy a music-filled summer by calling 888-915-9239.
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1: This is Weekend Edition from NPR News. I'm Scott Simon. Thank you for being with us. Venezuela is struggling to cope with the destruction of a powerful double earthquake that struck 3 days ago. The quakes hit within a minute of each other, causing widespread destruction just north of Caracas. The government says more than 900 people have been killed and more than 3,000 injured. Thousands more are still missing. International search and rescue teams are arriving, but limited equipment and an overstretched health system have slowed the response. In some areas, residents are using their bare hands to dig for survivors. John Otis has just arrived in Caracas overnight. John, thanks so much for being with us.
17: Thanks for having me, Scott.
1: You have been to Caracas many times before. What were your first impressions as you came in this time?
17: Yeah, well, the fact is we had to drive in all the way from the Colombian border into Caracas, and that's quite telling because, you know, the international airport just outside of the city was badly damaged in the earthquake, and it remains closed, so we really had no other way to get here. And as for Caracas, many areas were spared, but parts of some neighborhoods, like Altamira, were devastated. Now, that's the sound of rescue workers using a chainsaw to cut a tunnel through the remains of this high-rise apartment building that collapsed. Nearby were piles of mangled rebar and a crushed car. For their part, many survivors of quake-damaged buildings are too scared to sleep indoors, and so they're camping in the Altamira Park. I saw one couple curled up in blankets, sleeping with their pet poodle next to a sculpture in the park. For me, this is an especially surreal sight. Altamira is this beautiful upscale neighborhood. I've stayed here on previous reporting trips, and it's just really sad to see.
1: John, that critical window of 48 to 72 hours to find survivors is obviously closing. Aid is arriving from abroad and locally, but is it enough?
17: Well, while we were driving into Caracas, we passed convoy after convoy of aid trucks trying to get to the disaster zone. But one problem is that the government lacks heavy equipment like bulldozers and backhoes. That's partly why you see a lot of average folks taking matters into their own hands. One of them is Carlos Ramirez, a lawyer whose aunt and cousin were in that high rise that collapsed.
18: Desde ese día no he salido. Nada. Absolutamente nada.
17: So he's wearing a yellow helmet and gloves, and he's saying that he's been here for the past 3 days, helping to remove debris and also praying that his loved ones somehow survive.
1: John, what's the government's response been so far?
17: Acting President Delcy Rodriguez and her team appear to be doing what they can with very limited resources, but these limitations are also the government's own fault. Remember, Rodriguez took power after U.S. troops ousted President Nicolas Maduro back in January, and she was Maduro's vice president as well as a big, big cheerleader for his authoritarian regime for many years. And that regime ended up strangling the country's democracy and badly mismanaging its economy. One reason there's a shortage of heavy equipment is because so many Venezuelan factories have shut down. Hospitals were defunded, and now they lack everything from antibiotics to, in some cases, even running water. Rescue workers and firefighters lack protective gear. So in the end, previous mistakes are making it a lot harder for the government to deal with this ongoing disaster.
1: John Otis in Caracas, thank you so much.
17: Thanks, Scott.
1: The stage was set in Statuary Hall in the U.S. Capitol this week. American flags, desk adorned with the presidential seal. But President Trump canceled his signing of a major bipartisan housing bill, saying he refuses to sign it until the Senate passes the SAVE Act, which would tighten voting ID requirements. NPR senior contributor Ron Elving joins us. Ron, thanks so much for being with us.
19: Good to be with you, Scott.
1: How do you analyze the president's move here? Refusing to sign legislation aimed at making housing more affordable, than trying to force the Senate to do what he wants on voter IDs.
19: It's hard to understand, Scott. Whether you're talking policy or politics, the country is increasingly distressed about the ordinary costs of living. Housing is among the biggest worries. So here's a bill supported by majorities in both parties, in both House and Senate. Signing it looks like a no-brainer. In baseball, it would be a hanging curveball begging for a trip to the bleachers. But instead, we get this dramatic last-minute cancellation. And what did it accomplish? Does it get Trump's bill on voting procedure the votes it needs in the Senate? Did it get him closer? Does it at least unite his party on the issue? No. It shows again that Trump is focused not on what the country needs and wants, but on his own agenda, especially his goal of changing how Americans vote. So instead of a feel-good moment and something for Republicans to run on this fall, Trump had to change the subject, talk once more about voter fraud, once again without offering any proof of actual voter fraud affecting actual election outcomes.
1: Three Democratic Socialist candidates won Democratic House primaries in New York this week, all supported by New York's Mayor Mamdani. President Trump spoke at length about this yesterday at the Faith and Freedom Coalition conference.
20: This is the greatest threat to our country since its founding, in my opinion, 250 years ago, what's happening right now. It's the greatest threat. People don't look at that. Well, oh, three people were elected. No, no, it's many more than three people.
1: Do you think this line of attack is going to appeal to voters across the country?
19: It will appeal to those who, in 2026, continue to think communist encroachment is the biggest problem Americans face in their daily lives. And while that view is far less prevalent than it was when Trump was young in the 1950s and 60s, there are people who still talk about the global communist conspiracy as though nothing had happened in the five decades since.
1: John Bolton, of course, President Trump's former national security advisor, who became an ardent critic, pled guilty yesterday to mishandling classified information. He is one name on an extensive list of the president's adversaries that have been targeted by the Justice Department. What's your reaction?
19: It seems clear Bolton broke the law with his notations from classified documents, just notations from documents, although there is no evidence he did this to serve the cause of some foreign power. It was wrong. It gave Trump a powerful weapon to use against a man who is a longtime hero to conservatives and defense hawks before he spent some time inside the first Trump White House and emerged as a whistleblowing critic.
1: Finally, Ron, you know who's back in the news? Richard Nixon, kind of. Vice President Vance, speaking at Nixon's presidential library in California this week, said that Watergate would be, quote, like a 12-hour news story if it happened now. He said the deep state took down Richard Nixon. I wonder if that's how you recall Watergate.
19: J.D. Vance is 41, so he missed the reality of Watergate by a decade. But there are lots of us who remember the Nixon era from experience. Watergate was a case of bipartisan resistance to criminal acts committed by a president, elements of his staff, and his re-election campaign. The acts were exposed by news reporting, first in a trickle and then in a torrent. And with the House poised to impeach Nixon in 1974, a contingent of Republican senators, led by the legendary conservative Barry Goldwater, told Nixon in the White House he would be removed from office, prompting Nixon to resign. If J.D. Vance thinks all of that, a matter of that magnitude wouldn't matter in today's Washington, we'd all better hope he is wrong.
1: NPR's Ron Elving, thanks so much.
19: Thank you, Scott.
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21: 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It's going to be in Crystal Lake. 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
8: We love to hear from our listeners like Sarah in Chicago. 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No, Sarah, you are amazing. 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Sarah goes on to say, I do love Here and Now, 1A, Science Friday, In the Middle, and more. Thank you so much, Sarah. 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
1: This is Weekend Edition from NPR News. I'm Scott Simon. This week, the U.S. Supreme Court gave the Trump administration a green light to extend its immigration crackdown to hundreds of thousands of people from Haiti and Syria who've been living in the U.S. legally for years. The White House hailed the decision as a correction long overdue. But for employers who depend on those foreign-born workers to staff nursing homes, meatpacking plants, and factories, it could be a problem, as NPR's Scott Horsley reports.
2: The High Court's conservative majority gave the Trump administration wide latitude to cancel what's known as temporary protected status, which has allowed more than 300,000 Haitians to live and work in the U.S. since a deadly earthquake struck the island in 2010. A White House spokeswoman called the decision a tremendous win and stressed the status was always meant to be temporary, not a path to permanent residency. But over the years, Haitians have become an important part of the U.S. workforce. About 30% work in nursing homes, as home health aides, or delivering other kinds of care to seniors. Katie Smith Sloan, who represents thousands of senior care organizations, says it will leave a huge hole if those workers are forced to leave the country.
3: They are the backbone, and they are wonderful, wonderful workers that have developed deep, deep relationships with residents. It's just horrifying to think about what the world is going to be like for our members and for older adults and families without these workers.
2: Smith Sloan says there have never been enough native-born workers willing to provide that kind of care, at least not at the existing wages. If foreign-born workers are sent away, she says more of the caregiving responsibility will fall to family members, or in some cases, more costly hospital stays.
3: We'll see nursing homes closing beds, maybe closing down wings, maybe closing altogether, but just won't be able to accommodate as many people as they could in the past if they don't have a workforce.
2: Haitian immigrants have also been filling key jobs in hotels, food processing businesses, and manufacturing plants. Jamie McGregor, who runs a factory in Springfield, Ohio, told NPR 2 years ago Haitians made up more than 10% of his workforce.
4: The fact of the matter is, without the Haitian associates that we have, we had trouble filling these positions.
2: While the case before the High Court involved people from Haiti and Syria, the effects of the decision are much broader. Temporary protected status has been granted to some 1.3 million immigrants from more than a dozen countries, including Venezuela and Ukraine. The Trump administration has tried to end all of those protections as they come up for renewal. That consistency is one reason the court's majority rejected a claim that the White House approach is racist and therefore unconstitutional. Racist or not, Rebecca Shee, who heads a coalition of American employers that rely on immigrant labor, says the administration's move is very destabilizing.
22: These are vetted immigrants who arrive through legal pathways and hold valid legal work authorizations, many for over a decade. Now, overnight, they faced forced removal from their communities, from the workforce. And these are ties that they have spent years of building.
2: The crackdown on temporary protected status is just one part of the administration's broader effort to sharply curtail both legal and illegal immigration. The White House argues that'll free up more jobs for U.S.-born workers, but so far, evidence points in the opposite direction. Two separate studies by economists at the Brookings Institution and the University of Colorado have found that aggressive efforts to deport immigrants often result in American workers losing jobs as well. If a short-staffed nursing home has to scale back or shut down, for example, some U.S. workers may also be laid off. Other businesses may suffer collateral damage when their immigrant customers are deported or too scared to go out shopping. Aaron Sojourner, who's with the Upjohn Institute for Employment Research, says the administration's efforts could backfire.
23: Bulldozing paths by which generations of people have contributed to the American dream, it's very self-defeating.
2: The House voted this spring to extend temporary protected status for Haitians past the end of President Trump's term in office. That measure has not gotten a vote in the Senate, though, and if it were to pass, Trump has threatened to veto. Scott Horsley, NPR News, Washington.
1: The Texas State Board of Education approved a required student reading list yesterday. It includes Bible passages along with classics by writers like Shakespeare. Trustees also rewrote a social studies curriculum to include biblical influences and a stronger focus on the U.S. and Texas. Bill Zeebel with member station KERA in Dallas joins us. Bill, thanks for being with us.
24: Good morning.
1: What's behind this decision?
24: Well, for years, the state basically has been rewriting its Texas essential knowledge and skills, what officials here call the TEKS. That's for social studies and for changing which books Texans have to read in school. Yesterday, the board made it official by approving the social studies requirements. They take Texas and U.S. exceptionalism perspective. So there's less of a world history and less about cultures and more of a focus on patriotism and the state's history here. As for the reading list, it adds at least one Bible passage for every grade. So passages like the prodigal son or Psalm 23.
1: Now, of course, Bible passages have officially been kept out of school curricula across the country for years to honor the idea of separating church and state. This is a big change, isn't it?
24: Yeah, I mean, I'm reading that it's a first. Those who favor the Bible passages say in part, it basically follows recent state law that called for their inclusion, and that the First Amendment lets you mention religion in schools as long as you don't make that religion official. The majority of the 15 elected board members say Christianity was key to the founding of this state and the country. Brandon Hall is one of the board members. He's also a minister.
5: America and Texas have been a Christian nation and a Christian state forever. Of course, there are other faiths that are represented, but they've had a minimal impact.
1: Bill, I gather nearly 500 people signed up to address the board about these changes. I'm going to guess a lot of them disagreed.
24: A lot of them agreed, but yes, hundreds disagreed. They signed up to oppose the biblical passages and changes to the social studies curriculum. They said it ignores other religions and it pushes Christianity over Islam, Judaism, other faiths, and those who don't believe in God at all. Rabbi Joshua Fitzler, he told the board there's a difference between teaching religion and teaching about religion.
6: My fourth grader would have to read three religious texts. All three center on Christian messages of faith and theology to which my family does not ascribe.
24: Fitzler said using Christian passages and the reading requirements puts teachers in a really tough spot, and he basically wasn't alone.
1: What happens next?
24: Well, the board approved the required reading list. Changes to social studies and history for grades K through 8 were approved. Most of the work for high school has been put off until the board meets again in September. The changes are scheduled to start in 2030-2031, that school year. So that gives publishers time to make their changes.
1: Bill Zeeble out of KERA in Dallas, thanks so much.
24: It's been a pleasure.
1: There are about as many ways to cook a hot dog as there are cooks. Chef Kenji Lopez-Alt has a few tips for getting the juiciest, snappiest, most flavorful hot dog.
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1: And tomorrow on Weekend Edition Sunday, Ayesha tries a microwave, a hot grill, an air fryer, and a slow cooker.
11: Looks can be deceiving. I thought this one was going to be nasty.
1: Anything for a perfect hot dog. 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China's northeast region borders Russia, Siberia, and North Korea. It's a cold, vast area known for its gritty industrial history. But now the Northeast is also the source of some of the country's most popular music and culture, and it's come to represent both nostalgia for China's past and apprehension for the country's economic future. NPR's Emily Fang brings us this story.
12: China's Northeast, or Dongbei, as it's called in Mandarin, looms large in the Chinese cultural imagination. Immortalized by documentaries like this one from 2002 called West of the Tracks about Dongbei. It's full of scenes of coal-lugging trains, smokestacks, and smelting factories. Dongbei was glorified as China's Rust Belt, producing model factory workers and war heroes, lauded for holding off advancing American-led forces during the Korean War. But the region has fallen on harder times, says Tony Hao, a U.S.-based translator of Dongbei literature whose family lived in Dongbei during its boom years, the 70s and 80s.
25: Back then, people working for state factories were able to like work for a decent amount and also get a comfortable living situation.
12: But starting in the late 1990s, he says tens of millions of state factory workers were laid off.
25: Good education, good health care, and all of that collapsed.
12: Dongbei shrunk in population as people moved away. Property prices in places cratered. But over the last decade, its creative influence has only grown, with a large number of popular rappers like this one, named Dongbaoshi. As well as prominent writers and filmmakers hailing from Dongbei. Dongbaoshi went on a talk show called The Roast in 2018 and half-jokingly dubbed this phenomenon the Dongbei Renaissance, a topic now studied by academics both in and out of China and which has inspired podcasts and themed comedy clubs.
9: 它在这个国家刚成立的时候，它像一个发动机一样，然后。
12: Dongbei was the engine of modern China, says Dongbei native Chen Dong. Chen is one of the founders of a fan club in the Dongbei city of Shenyang, which gets together to study this slapstick television show called Ma Da Shuai. A cult classic of the 2000s, whose bumbling Dongbei bumpkin and the big city character struck a chord in a China that was then urbanizing. And the show's main actor, Zhao Benshan, has been a household name in China since the 90s. Because of his distinctive, earthy Dongbei accent. Zhao launched jokes that probed at rural-urban divides and referenced stereotypes of Dongbei people as brash and direct.
13: There's a lot of comedy writers and sketch comedy people that come out of Dongbei.
12: That's Jesse Appel. He's an American comedian and a longtime student of Chinese comedy. And he says many Chinese comedians have been inspired by Dongbei's saucy comedy styles, all delivered in the Dongbei dialect, which adds a blustery, sometimes corn liquor-infused touch.
13: You know, there's a bunch of like Dongbei video sketch channels on like social media where there'll be just this girl and she looks cute, but then she'll take some sort of like bottle and smash it against a second bottle and open both of them and swirl it around and like chug the whole bottle.
12: But the Dongbei aesthetic can also be dark. A whole genre of true crime Dongbei noir has blossomed, tapping into the region's reputation for corruption and violent crime. As epitomized by this TV show, The Long Season, a 1990s period drama about a gruesome dismemberment at a state steel factory.
14: 什么案子？严重吗？
15: 所以是，你说严重吗？
12: It is one of the most watched shows in the last 3 years in China, and based off a short story by one of the most famous Dongbei writers, Ban Yu. Researcher Shi Qilin specializes in Dongbei literature at Cornell University, and she studies Ban Yu's writings and many others. She detects not just nostalgia, but a shift in recent years to using Dongbei films and stories as a way to make sense of the future.
16: I actually always say Dongbei is the future of the world, and people are really catching up on this consciousness. What happened in the 90s Dongbei is what's happening in the current moment for a lot of Chinese workers, American workers, with mass layoffs going on, right? Like the kind of economic prosperity and stability that they projected was no longer there.
12: But another Dongbei writer, Shuang Xuetao, tells NPR there's also magic to be found in the region. He's one of China's most translated writers, and in his dreamy, sometimes surreal stories, many of which take place in Dongbei, he says,
18: 而是一个人能通过自我的内心的驱动。
12: He writes about individuals who achieve impossible things despite the circumstances they have been dealt. And his message is that any person, including those in Dongbei, can find the will to change their lives. Emily Fang, NPR News.

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1: 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It's what works for you. 888-915-9239, wbez.org/donate.
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4: This is Weekend Edition from NPR News. I'm Scott Simon. 150 years ago this week, Lieutenant Colonel George Armstrong Custer launched an attack on an encampment of Native tribes in what is now Montana. Often called Custer's last stand, the Battle of Little Bighorn was a decisive victory for Plains tribes. It was also a significant moment in the nation's history as the U.S. government moved to force indigenous peoples onto reservations. NPR's Caden Mills takes us to the site of that historic battle.
5: Much like their ancestors did 150 years ago, members and descendants of over a dozen tribes charged on horseback onto the historic battlefield. They race across the dry landscape, kicking up clouds of dust before circling at the top of a hill at Little Bighorn Battlefield National Monument. It looks like a scene from 1876, except in addition to headdresses and war paint, many of the riders are also wearing tank tops and t-shirts, and they pose for pictures in front of the crowds that have gathered here. The riders are also carrying the flags of their numerous tribal nations in a show of unity. The same unity that led to Custer's demise and what many Native people call the Battle of Greasy Grass.
6: And we're ready to charge until Custer and them came and tried to sneak attack us.
5: That's 18-year-old Champion Marquez.
6: We like fought back and basically beat them. Kind of like the Avatar movie.
5: He's Cheyenne, and he's been volunteering here this week, working security, helping elders, and setting up teepees. Plus, learning a lot more about this battle than he has in school.
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1: Beginning a century of abuse that attempted to erase Native ways of life.
2: A couple of my grandfathers, my grandmothers, my uncles and aunties, they were all products of boarding schools. And over the course of that, we lost one thing, and that was our identity. That was our spirit.
1: Eagle Bear is here today with his grandfather, reclaiming that identity. Together, they're the main event organizers for their tribe's camp, where they're surrounded by the sounds of drumming and kids playing traditional games like lacrosse.
3: We've been planning this for roughly 8 months now, so it's very heartwarming to see everyone that actually showed up and that's here.
1: That's Ashlyn Boneshirt. She and her friend, Myla Gabriel, are both 18 and members of the Sechonga Youth Council.
4: You know, this is us telling people we're still here, you know, and we're proud and we're not just, you know, hiding.
1: They're here with Dominique Harris. She's the Youth Council's project coordinator.
5: The fact that they're so young and they're here now, it just gives them the perfect opportunity and space to learn about the history of this battle, why it's important to our people, and the effect that it has on us to this day.
1: As we walk through the encampment, we weave between tall canvas teepees that stretch to greet Montana's big sky. That's when we meet Gabby Strong. She's Sisseton Wahpeton and Midwokton.
6: This camp is full of youth and young people.
7: I think one of the important messages here is this is a commemoration of a victory from 150 years ago, but our victories are still possible today.
1: As important as it is for the young people to be here, Christopher Eagle Bear says he's grateful that his grandfather can be here too, surrounded by a new generation learning and celebrating their cultures.
2: I wanted my grandpa to see this before he made his journey, so that whenever he goes to the spirit world, he'll be able to tell all those leaders like Crazy Horse and Sitting Bull that we're still here and you guys did a great job.
1: Eagle Bear says he feels a duty to set that same example for future generations. Caden Mills, NPR News, Crow Agency, Montana.
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12: Three, oh, it's the magic number. Yeah, it is.
13: Hey, I'm Maggie Sivitz.
14: Watch the ball.
13: I'm at the Logan Arcade with Ari Mejia.
14: Now duplicates two.
13: Hey, Maggie.
14: I tap the cup like this. Look.
13: And we're watching magician Justin Purcell do a trick where he puts a cup on top of a tiny ball and somehow it turns into a tennis ball.
14: Look, that's how you know that the magic is real.
15: It's so good. It is scary. This close-up style of magic that's quick and funny, that's the Chicago style of doing magic. It's usually performed in a setting like this, at a restaurant or a bar.
13: Curious City got a question about the history of Chicago magic. So I asked Ari to help us find the answer.
15: Yes, because I love magic. So to understand the history, we spoke to longtime Chicago magician Al James.
16: And Matt Julian, who was probably the grandfather of all this, he owned a restaurant called Julian's.
13: Al told us Matt learned a few card tricks. At the time, those kind of close-up tricks were usually done to entice people to come to a big stage show. But to Matt Julian, these card tricks were really cool in and of themselves. They were fast, they were fun, and they were happening right in front of his face.
16: And that started a thing with him where he was really became interested in magic, and he started studying and reading books and got to be pretty good at it.
15: Matt did magic for customers at his dad's restaurant, and by the mid-20th century, Julian's was one of the places to go to see close-up magic in Chicago.
13: And Matt Julian really changed people's idea of what a magician could look like. He made magic accessible in a way it hadn't been before.

0: You didn't have to go to the big theater. You could just go out for dinner and a drink at this German restaurant with a mahogany bar and happen upon this totally mind-blowing experience. It helped solidify the elements that would later come to be seen as Chicago-style magic.
1: This style of magic had always existed, but like Al told us, Matt Shulian made it the main event.
0: And it caught on. More restaurants and bars started doing this kind of magic. Even after Matt Shulian died in the late 1960s, this legacy of close-up magic he helped popularize really outlived him.
1: But slowly these magic venues started to close. Shulian's was the last of these kinds of iconic venues that were part of the golden age of Chicago magic to close in 1999. It was the end of an era.
0: But the Chicago style of magic still lives on today, through magicians like Justin Purcell and places like the Magic Lounge. Jan Rose tells Matt Shulian's story when she opens the signature show at the Magic Lounge every week.
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3: 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And you're waiting to see that they're gonna go, this is so good, right?
0: For Curious City, I'm Maggie Civic.
1: And I'm Ari Mejia.

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0: We have 68 degrees with mostly cloudy skies at 9:56. Thank you for spending part of your Saturday with us. Coming up, we have the latest in national news with NPR and local news by WBEZ's own newsroom. And after that, it's Wait, Wait, Don't Tell Me, the NPR News Quiz. But before we do that, let's head back to that dynamic duo, Ariel and Steve, for a very important message.
3: Thank you so much, Puente. I really appreciate being here with you this morning. You know, a community feels alive when people protect what's important to them. And over the next 4 days during this on-air campaign, you're going to actually be hearing what WBEZ's story really is. You'll see why listeners continue to turn their concern about the future of independent news into action.
4: That's right. 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
3: And I'm Ariel, and we need 20 more people this hour to stay on track. 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
4: This is your newsroom. 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
3: And when you make a monthly gift, that ensures that, you know, you can decide how much you want to give. 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It's this WBEZ Elevated Picnic Blanket. 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Like, it's so Chicago, it hurts.
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3: 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You know, and if the reasons that we've already stated are not enough, okay, here's another one. When you give today, you'll be automatically entered to win a summer filled with music for you and three other people. 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This is on September 12th and 13th. There are roughly or over 30 artists who are performing across three different stages. We're talking about Trampled by Turtles. We're talking about Josh Ritter. We're talking about the Indigo Girls. Oh, you want to have an opportunity to get this package. 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
5: Live from NPR News in Washington, I'm Nora Rahm. International search and rescue teams are arriving in Venezuela after two powerful earthquakes hit Wednesday night. More than 900 people died and tens of thousands are reported missing. Rescue efforts are hampered by a lack of resources. John Otis reports from Caracas.
6: While we were driving into Caracas, we passed convoy after convoy of aid trucks trying to get to the disaster zone. But one problem is that the government lacks heavy equipment like bulldozers and backhoes. That's partly why you see a lot of average folks taking matters into their own hands.
5: John Otis reporting. Bahrain's foreign ministry said today Bahrain was hit by a number of Iranian drones, calling it an attack on its sovereignty. The strikes appeared to be in retaliation for U.S. drone strikes on multiple sites in Iran last night, after Iranian drones attacked a ship trying to pass through the Strait of Hormuz. Separately, the British military reported another ship in the strait was struck by a projectile today. Police in China say a small aircraft crashed into the tallest building in Beijing yesterday. Authorities say the pilot was killed and 13 others on the ground were injured. NPR's Jennifer Peck reports.
7: A few blocks from the skyscraper, the damage is still visible.
8: I'm on the east side of the building, and even from this distance, I can see a big rectangle of windows are missing.
7: Videos showing debris falling from the tower after impact have been scrubbed from Chinese social media. Police barricades still surround the building. The small aircraft is believed to have flown in from the outskirts of Beijing. Two private flying clubs from that area tell NPR they've received official notice. All planes in the area are grounded until further notice. Beijing has some of the most heavily guarded airspace, yet the incident took place just 6 miles from President Xi Jinping's compound at Zhongnanhai. Jennifer Pak, NPR News, Beijing.
5: Some former NOAA employees and volunteers have launched a new climate data website to replace one taken offline last year by the Trump administration. NPR's Scott Newman has more.
9: Until a year ago, climate.gov was a go-to resource for scientists, educators, farmers, and the general public to access climate data and analysis. But at the height of the DOGE cutbacks last year, it was shut down and the NOAA personnel who maintained it fired. The administration said the information was moved to other parts of the agency's website. But now three of those fired employees have created climate.us, a clone of the site to ensure that access to the information is maintained. Rebecca Lindsay heads the effort.
10: I think this information is too important and it should remain in a protected place.
9: Lindsay says the goal is to maintain current data and easily understood analysis. Scott Newman, NPR News.
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0: 68 degrees with mostly cloudy skies at 10:04. I'm Michael Puente with WBEZ News. A Chicago man has been charged with obstruction of justice following his involvement in an alleged violent attack planned during President Trump's UFC birthday celebration at the White House earlier this month. A grand jury indictment shows that 20-year-old Alexander Mercado is accused with deleting the encrypted messaging app Signal from his phone after the FBI questioned him about his plans to travel to D.C. The Chicago Sun-Times reports Mercado now faces up to 2 decades if convicted of the single charge. He pleaded not guilty during his court appearance yesterday. Chicago officials are advising residents to be aware of street closures and additional crowds tomorrow ahead of the city's annual Pride Parade. WBEZ's Minju Park has more.
11: Attendees can view the parade beginning at Grace and Broadway in the North Halsted neighborhood. It'll proceed south to conclude in Lincoln Park. Surrounding streets in the area will be closed off for staging and pedestrians. Organizers are encouraging people to take public transportation because of potentially heavy traffic. Chicago Police Chief Angel Novales says in previous years, he's seen disorderly situations in the area after the parade. He says officers will be monitoring to ensure people can continue to safely celebrate. The parade steps off tomorrow at 11 a.m. Minju Park, WBEZ News.
0: Kayaking along the Chicago River has become a quintessential summer activity in the city. But if you're a paddler looking to switch it up, there are other lakes, rivers, and bodies of water in the area to visit within a 2-hour drive. WBEZ contributor Zachary Noth put together a guide of these local spots. He says the Skokie Lagoons Nature Preserve is great for beginners.
12: There's many different ponds that are attached to the lagoons, and you can really explore quite a bit. There's so many birds, there's fish and wildlife. You can go with a organized group like Friends of the Chicago River. The Skokie Lagoons is really a gem.
0: Now says that stillwater lakes are best for a first outing. You can read his guide at WBEZ.org. 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
14: And good morning. You know that weekends with WBEZ are so precious. And here's the thing, our new budget year starts in 4 days. That means another year without $3 million of federal funding. But this is where you come in. This is where you, our community, comes in and you step up to ensure that the news and information that you rely on remains here for you. And also for amazing shows like Wait, Wait, Don't Tell Me. Today, for a donation of $10 a month, you can get the founding documents. It's a pocket-sized book containing the Declaration of Independence and the Constitution. Wait, Wait host Peter Sagal wrote the introduction, and right now you can get this founding documents book signed by Peter. So get in on this. That is at the $10 a month level. You can go to wbez.org/donate, or you can call us at 888-915-9239. I'm Susie Ahn here with Esther Bergdahl. Good morning, Esther. And also, surprise, Peter Sagal is with us right now. Hey, Peter. Oh, Peter's, we've lost Peter.
15: Peter Sagal is not yet here with us, but he will be.
14: Peter is here. Hey, Peter, how's your Saturday going?
16: My Saturday is lovely. It's wonderful to spend a little bit of it with you.
14: Well, talk about a little bit about the founding documents here. How did this project come together?
16: Well, but in addition to telling dad jokes every week on NPR, I've had a weird little sideline as a completely amateur but enthusiastic civics guy and constitutional law guy.
14: And I think
16: because in USA, making that documentary really introduced me to the amazing world of American civics, as exciting as it is, and it really is exciting. And I've been an enthusiast ever since, and Field Notes reached out to me to do this, and I was utterly delighted.
14: Well, folks can pick up this this copy of the founding documents with a $10 donation to WBEZ. 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
14: I think we're having a little bit of trouble with Peter's signal here, but I'll tell you why people should become members of WBEZ, because this is news and information that you rely on. You come to WBEZ not just to kind of set your day or your week as a more informed citizen, but also for the entertainment, to kind of blow off steam with the week's news, actually. You know, there is a lot of humor in the news sometimes, and that's why you come to Wait, Wait, Don't Tell Me on the weekends while you are running your errands, while you're dropping the kids off at soccer practice. You know, this is only powered by listeners. This is community-supported public media. 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Be the folks, one of the folks who gets the this founding documents book signed by Peter. 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
17: From NPR and WBEZ Chicago, this is Wait, Wait, Don't Tell Me, the NPR News Quiz. I'm the Bill you wish came more than once a month, Bill Curtis. And here's your host at the Studebaker Theater in downtown Chicago, Peter Sagal.
18: Thank you, Bill. Thank you, everybody. Thank you, everybody. I'm excited, too. 2026 is a, shall we say, exciting year for us because, as you may have heard, all federal funding for public radio ended last year. I agree. Boo. Yes. So we are now more than ever dependent on the support of you, the listener. And if you can hear this right now, guess what? That means you're the listener and we need you.
17: To put it another way, we need you.
18: But of course, this is a two-way street. We like to think we give you value for your money. For example, last November, we featured an instant classic. Tiffany Haddish told us about some of the jobs she had before she became a famous actor and comedian. And along the way made me regret my own bar mitzvah.
19: I was a sous chef. Then I was a professional babysitter. Also, I was an energy producer at bar and bat mitzvahs for like 11 years. I was an activities coordinator at a youth center.
20: Wait, back up.
19: Sound work. I did a camera assistant, gaffer, set deck. I've done all the jobs.
18: I have to ask you. Hang on. I think you and I have the same question. An energy producer at bar and bat mitzvahs?
19: Yeah, I did bar bat mitzvahs, executive parties, Christmas parties, Hanukkah parties, funerals, you name it. My job produced amazing energy.
18: Wait a minute. So you were kind of a hype woman? You were like got the crowd hyped up?
19: I wouldn't call that a hype woman. What I call it is an energy producer.
18: Okay.
19: I got you.
21: Yeah,
18: so
21: Peter.
18: I'm just flashing back.
19: You call it a hype woman? That sounds like Flavor Flav to me. No.
18: No, that's not it. Okay.
19: Amazing energy.
18: All right, let me try
19: this
18: to.
19: This is make grandma and grandpa get up out the chair. The energy so good, they got to start dancing.
18: All right, I do, actually. So I'm thinking back many, many years to my own bar mitzvah. This was a very long time ago. And I did not have an energy producer of any kind.
19: And it was a boring party, wasn't it?
18: It was pretty dull.
21: I'll be honest.
18: It was pretty dull.
21: Peter.
18: So it's too late now. But
19: it's never too late.
18: All right.
19: We can throw you a 67th birthday party.
18: We can do that. And thank you for that estimate of my age. It crippled me. But first of all, so if you had been at my bar mitzvah many years ago, could you briefly demonstrate how you would have energized the party so it was not the drab synagogue assembly room experience that it was?
19: First, I would go to you and I would go, young Peter.
18: Yes.
19: Please take my beautiful brown hand and follow me, darling. And I would lead you out to the dance floor.
18: Yes.
19: And I would stand you right next to me and I would say, follow my lead. Do whatever I do, okay? And smile the whole time. No matter how it feels, just smile the whole time. And I would start with a side-to-side step clap, right? And you side-to-side step clap with me. And
18: Peter,
19: I'd be
18: do
19: like,
18: it.
19: That's right, Peter. That's what I'm talking about. Here we go. Oh, hump it up. Hey, hump it up. Hey, hump it up. And then the next thing you know, the whole room is popping it up.
18: I am retroactively very excited and extraordinarily embarrassed. I am like, because that is the
19: Jewish way.
18: It is. Yes.
21: Peter, I'm going to be real with you. I've seen Tiffany. She could make a dreidel spin without spinning it.
18: She's got that energy.
21: I
18: want to ask you, one of the things I also learned is that during your years of struggle, you still had ambitions. You knew and you said sometimes in public that you were going to make it, you were going to be big. Now that, you became incredibly famous with Girls Trip and many stuff since then. What is the first thing you did when you started making real money?
19: I bought a microscope.
18: A microscope?
19: Yeah, I bought a $359 microscope that took pictures of bacteria, and I could upload those bacteria to Google, and I could find out exactly what it is. And did you know that some bacteria look just like people?
18: Really? I thought there were some of them were like rod shaped and some of them were squiggly, but you're saying that you look through that.
19: Yeah, and some of them is ugly as, just ugly.
18: Right.
19: And I'm like, oh God, I see what you was doing. This guy's a bacteria like this, right? Like this candida.
18: And I know that.
19: And I'm just curious about all the stuff God does. Like, that's why I like swimming with sharks and stuff. Cause you see all the plant life and animal life down there. You just like, look how creative he is. He's so creative.
20: That could be your last thought just before one of those sharks eats you.
18: Tiffany Haddish, it is a joy to talk to you, but we have invited you here to play a game, and this time we are calling it
22: Girls Trip. Meet Girl Strip.
18: You start in Girls Trip, so we're going to ask you about comic strips about girls. Girl strips. Get it?
20: Yeah.
18: Answer.
19: Oh, okay. Oh, I thought it was going to be something else. I'm like,
18: I know.
19: Boy strip.
18: We're a weekend show
19: cool,
18: for families.
19: Cool.
18: So
19: okay.
18: Here you go.
19: Okay. Family show. Let's
18: here we go.
19: Go.
18: Here, so answer 2 to 3 questions right. You'll win our prize for one of our listeners. Bill, who is Tiffany Haddish playing for?
22: Liz Patterson of Atlanta, Georgia.
18: All right. Here's your first question. The most famous girl strip is, of course, Kathy, that long-running strip about a single woman with issues. Kathy ended its run in 2010, but it left its mark on the comic strip industry. How? A, the strip in which she married her boyfriend Irving was so bad, the phrase marrying Irving now means ruining your comic strip forever. B, whenever a comic strip writer can't think of something for a character to say, they just say ack, like Kathy did. Or C, the highest praise one comic artist can say to another is, I thought I was reading Kathy.
19: Two.
18: You're going to go for B. No, I'm afraid it was marrying Irving.
20: Really?
18: Marrying Irving, because people believe that that completely ruined, that's like the comic strip equivalent of jumping the shark. Here's your next question. The Barbie doll was in part originally inspired by a German newspaper comic strip called Lily. Who was Lily, the character Lily? Was she A, the beautiful wife of an ugly bricklayer named Kenneth, B, a, quote, high-end call girl, or C, a beauty pageant winner who became a surgeon, an astronaut, and an Olympic gymnast?
19: I'll go with B.
18: You're going to go with B.
19: Because the way her makeup was and stuff, and she always had her boobs out.
18: That's right. You have figured it out. That's what Lily was. So Lily was a, you got it right. Lily was a risque comic for adults in the 50s in Germany, and the company started making dolls of Lily, and the wife of one of the founders of Mattel was in Germany, saw one, and said, hey, I can work with that. All right, here's your last question. The comic strip Little Orphan Annie ended its run in 2010. What was the adorable orphan's fate in the very last Little Orphan Annie comic strip? Was it A, she was being held captive by an Eastern European war criminal? B, she discovered her real parents were the Romanovs, making her heir to the Russian throne? Or C, she instantly aged the 90 years that had passed since the first strip and crumbled into dust.
21: Like Thanos?
18: Very much like Thanos, yes.
19: Okay. What was A again?
18: A again was that she was being held captive by an Eastern European war criminal.
19: Then I'm gonna go with she got kidnapped, and that's how they came with the movie Taken.
18: That's exactly right.
19: Wow.
18: In fact, I believe in the final frame of the final strip, Daddy Warbucks is saying into a phone, I have certain skills. Bill, how did Tiffany Haddish do in our quiz?
22: Are you kidding? She rewrote the quiz.
18: She's a winner in everything. You have brought the energy in this little right.
21: Peter, I told you.
18: You told me, and you did not exaggerate.
22: She's still going.
18: She's still going.
20: Brian was your advance man, Tiffany.
18: Yes, that's true. Tiffany Haddish is an Emmy and Grammy winner. You can see her in her new show, Tiffany Haddish Goes Off. It is streaming on Peacock now. If it is a quarter as fun as talking to her in real life, it will be amazing. Tiffany Haddish, thank you so much
19: for
18: being with us. You're the best. So we get it. You don't like to hear the programs you love interrupted, but out of all the ways people raise money right now, fundraising campaigns are actually the least annoying. Imagine if we tried to make money the way everybody else does now. Your next story of a surprising thing removed from a person's stomach comes from Tig Notaro.
1: John Franklin of Lafayette, California, started complaining about a tummy ache to his wife 3 weeks ago, but never did anything about it. I don't know, he told the East Bay Express from his hospital bed. 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After things got worse, he was rushed to the hospital Monday night, and Franklin was shocked when the surgeon removed a...
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14: 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I'm Susie Ahn here with Esther Bergdahl, and we love Wait, Wait, Don't Tell Me on the weekends. 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
15: 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You'll get to see Peter Sagal and the panelists in person. You'll see what really goes on behind the scenes of taping a show. And you'll get to see the new judge and scorekeeper, Alzo Slade. 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
14: Any amount this hour gets you into that chance to win two tickets. But wait, wait, there's more. Okay, I had to do that. Well, we also have a special thank you gift signed by Peter Sagal. It's a pocket-sized book containing the Declaration of Independence and the Constitution. These are documents that are that have shaped this country for 250 years. That celebration is coming up. Peter Sagal wrote the introduction, and for a donation of $10 a month, you can choose this as your thank you gift. This is signed by Peter. So you have to, one, give this hour to get that chance to win the Wait, Wait tickets. I would suggest the $10 a month level so you can get this signed copy of the Declaration of Independence and the Constitution, the pocket-sized book. So get in on it right now. Be one of the folks who helps us meet our goal this hour, 888-915-9239 or wbez.org/donate.
15: Yeah, that $10 a month level is actually, I mean, if you think about it, about the cost of two cups of coffee. And for two cups of coffee, you can have these indelible documents plus the indelible introduction by Peter Sagal, the host of Wait, Wait, Don't Tell Me. And he is a big part of why people love WBEZ and why public radio is such an important part of all of our weekends. We know how to laugh. I mean, the news is rough, but Wait, Wait, Don't Tell Me will take you through the week's biggest stories. They will highlight these wonderful, wonderfully odd human moments, these weird, unusual decisions that people take. Yes. There's always a story that ends in a surprising twist, much like Curious City, which Susie works on, another show that we all love. And the things that remind us that people are still people, which is not always something that you get from the news. Mm-hmm. So if you want to help Wait, Wait, Don't Tell Me on the air here at WBEZ, you want to protect all of the shows that make public radio so special and make our community so strong, you can give monthly and be entered to win tickets to the taping of that show. 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
14: Be sure to get in on it this hour, because once it reaches 11:01, that chance to win tickets to Wait, Wait, it's going to be gone. You cannot tell us to wait.
15: It's time limited.
14: But we are making progress. We are making progress for our people goal. We wanted to hear from 50 folks. Now we want to hear from 40 more people to in the next half hour or so to meet our goal. Ooh, 39 people. Yes.
15: 39.
14: Keep calling, folks. Keep calling. Get in on this chance to win. There's so many reasons to give right now. One is the role you play in these shows. You know, we're able to have Wait, Wait on the weekends because people give. The show isn't for free, as generous as they are. It is not for free. It is here because the community has stepped up, because the community wants this show. This is a great way to spend your Saturday morning listening to Wait, Wait, being entertained, but also getting informed with some very odd stories as well. So give what you can. 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
18: Thank you, Bill, and thanks, everybody. 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
18: So what do you think? 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
22: Give the people what they want, Peter.
18: All right, all right. Well, we're not just asking for your donation. We're also reminding you what your support for this station pays for, the good stuff we broadcast on this show. For example, last November, we talked to actor, model, and influencer Julia Fox about her remarkable career, specifically the unconventional way she got into acting.
4: So, you know, I will say that my whole life, everyone always told me, you should be an actress. You're so dramatic. You're a thespian. You're, you know, all these things. And I just never really had the self-esteem to imagine something like that for myself. And so I always say acting chose me, because I really would have never in a million years had the balls to pursue it, you know? And so, yeah, when the opportunity, oh, and then back to the dominatrix.
18: Oh, yeah, that, yeah.
4: Yeah, of course, about that. I went on Craigslist, and now I don't think they have it anymore, but there was a section called, I think, Adult Gigs.
18: Yeah.
4: And it was all just, like, prostitution ads, and I wasn't there yet. I was like, no, I can't do that. Like, that's too much. But I found an ad, and it said, like, no nudity, no this. And you can make up to $1,000 a day. So obviously my curiosity was piqued. And I went in for an interview, and the rest is history. And I mean, you know, working there, it really was a crash course in acting, because I had to, you know, play so many characters throughout the day, whether it was a nun, like a mean nun, or sorry, like a scary mommy, or like a bratty big sister, the popular girl at school. That was the big one. Like, popular girls have wreaked hell for these men.
18: Wait a minute. I want to say two things. First of all, we've been doing the show for a long time. This is the most interesting conversation we've ever had. Bar none.
4: Thank you.
18: And secondly, being a man, I know men, and I am sure that at least one of them out there knows that they can never tell how they met you.
4: Yeah.
18: But they so want to. Oh, just you see that woman on the cover of that magazine? Well, I knew her back in the day, you know?
4: Yeah.
18: Anyway,
4: yeah.
18: I want to ask you, speaking of being in the covers of magazines, you've worked as a model and you were yourself a fashion designer. You are known for your extraordinary outfits. Are you allowed in your own mind to just go out wearing sweatpants and an old shirt?
4: Oh, absolutely. When I'm not like this,
18: yeah,
4: you wouldn't even recognize me.
18: Really?
4: Like, I look like, who's the guy that holds the ring from the movie? And it's my precious.
18: Oh, Gollum. You're referencing Gollum.
4: Yes, I'm Gollum.
18: You say so that when you are not glammed up, as we often see you, And you're just yourself. You're actually, you're like,
4: I'm scary. No, like I used to like be such a baddie. Like I would walk down the street. I've caused 3 car accidents and a bike accident. Like guys used to just go nuts for me. Now they run. They're like, oh, what
18: really?
4: Is that? Like run in the opposite direction. Yeah. Like I swear to God.
18: And do you enjoy that?
4: Kind of. I do. I really own it. Like, I used to just get hit on so much that, like, I had a really big butt. I still kind of do, but not in the same way. So I used to, like, they weren't even looking at me. Like, they were just looking at my butt and, like, causing, like, literal accidents. I'm not kidding. One in L.A., 2 in New York, and the bike accident.
18: So wait a minute. Again.
6: The bike accident?
18: First of all, hold on.
4: I swear.
18: Remember when I said this was the most interesting conversation we'd ever had?
7: I have one follow-up question.
18: Please.
7: Just, I feel like I would be remiss not to ask. You said your butt caused a bicycle accident in France. Did your butt ruin the Tour de France? I just felt like I'd leaving it on the table.
4: No.
7: Okay. Just had to ask.
18: Just turning over and seeing the baguette in the basket sadly laying on the ground. Well, Julia Fox, I think as I've made clear, I could talk to you all day. But we have invited you here today to play a game. And we are calling it this time...
8: Recut Gems.
18: So you starred in the movie Uncut Gems, as we mentioned. So we thought we'd ask you about Recut Gems. That is, movies that were recut from their original version. Answer 2 out of 3 questions about these special editions of movies, and you'll win a prize for one of our listeners, the voice of anyone they might choose for their voicemail. Rhymefest, who is Julia Fox playing for?
8: Heather Davis of Orlando, Florida.
18: All right. You ready to do this?
4: I just want to preface this by saying I'm so bad at, like, multiple choice. I was the kid that needed the extra time.
18: All right. We are
4: saying, okay?
18: We are happy to provide whatever help you need as we do this. Here we go. When Hayao Miyazaki's animated film Princess Mononoke was set to be distributed to American theaters, producers wanted to edit it to make it more marketable for Americans. How did the legendary director respond? Was it A, he sent the producers a sword along with the message, no cuts? B, he submitted his own edit, which cut everything between the title and the words the end, and he said, your choice. Or C, he told them that in Japanese culture, changing an artwork after it was seen by the public is the height of dishonor, and they bought it.
4: He sent the sword.
18: Yes, he did. That's so correct. You got that immediately, and I'm guessing, tell me if I'm wrong, that that's because that's what you would do.
4: Absolutely.
18: I figured, yeah. Movies, second question, you did very well. Second question, movies are often cut in order to secure a more family-friendly rating, right? That was definitely true of a film that would have been rated R if the original cut had been released. Was it A, Cars 3, B, My Little Pony, the movie, or C, Scooby-Doo?
4: I'm gonna say Scooby-Doo.
18: And you're right again, Julia.
7: Wow, she's on fire.
18: I mean, I don't see why you sold yourself short. Yes, the studio cut the edgier jokes, and they also used, we are told, CGI to cover up the heroine's cleavage.
4: Ooh, okay.
18: All right. Last question. Let's see if you can be perfect in this, as you are in most things. Some of the most interesting recuts of movies are done not by directors, but by their devoted fans. Which of these is a real fan edit of a film that you can enjoy if you can find it? A version of the entire 17-hour-long Harry Potter movie saga cut down to 1.5 hours. B, a version of Batman Begins intercut with the movie American Psycho to make Bruce Wayne seem insane. Or C, a version of the original Star Wars trilogy in which every change later made by George Lucas has been painstakingly changed back.
4: I'm just going to go with Star Wars.
18: Go with Star Wars. Well, you're right, because those are all real.
4: Wow. Oh, they are real.
18: Yes,
4: okay,
18: they are all real.
4: Because they all seem plausible all, and like brilliant ideas that like fans would do.
18: Yes, exactly.
4: Know?
23: Is the short Harry Potter one, they just listen to Hermione?
18: Yes, exactly.
4: That's funny.
18: Rhymefest, how did Julia Fox do in our quiz?
8: Julia dominatrix the game. All 3 right.
18: She disciplined
4: you were
18: it.
4: To say that.
18: He was, I can tell you. Julia Fox is an actor, model, fashion designer, and the author of the remarkable memoir, Down the Drain, which I highly recommend. You can see her starring in the movie Him, which is streaming now. Julia Fox, what a joy to talk to you in person.
4: Thank you so much. This was so fun. Let's do it again soon.
18: I'd love to. We'll see you around the clubs. Take care.
4: All right. Bye.
18: Bye. So like I said, asking you for donations a few times a year does cramp your style, yes, but it's not the most annoying way we could be raising money for the station. For example, what if we had to come up with clever advertising slogans? Now, it just so happens that we have with us the voice of one of the greatest advertising campaigns of all time, and a slogan he actually wrote himself.
5: I'm Tom Baudet, and we'll leave the light on for you.
18: Right? So we naturally asked Tom, this giant of marketing, if he could apply his genius to our show.
5: I'm just going to get warmed up a little bit. 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
6: That's a bad
5: one. Yeah, I know. Yeah, it might be a little derivative. Public radio, the perfect thing for a road trip when you've run out of things to talk about. 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Is that creepy? That's kind of creepy.
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5: 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And if you can't sound smart, listen smart. Somebody writing these down?
18: Yeah.
5: All right. 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
18: Okay, all right. I'm going to admit it. Having Tom advertise us would be actually cool, but sadly, we can't afford him. So here's how to support us.
14: You can call us at 888-915-9239, or you can go to wbez.org/donate. Good morning. I'm Susie Ann here with Esther Bergdahl. And we want to hear from 33 more people in the next 20 minutes to help us keep on track. And we love Wait, Wait, Don't Tell Me on the weekends. And we've worked through our technical issues here. And we've got...
15: Machines are happy.
14: Yes, yes. The machines hopefully are still happy. And we've got host Peter Sagal back on the line with us. Good morning, Peter.
9: Good morning at last.
14: At last. You know...
9: What happens when you talk about a 250-year-old document, and I guess karma requires you use ancient technology. I should have just come down to the station and shouted.
14: Yeah, you know, analog.
15: We'll send a horse over for you.
14: I mean,
9: please.
14: This is what happens. This is what happens when we lose federal funding, I guess. But we're going to make it up with
9: nice,
14: the community,
9: nice
14: hopefully.
9: Way there. Well done. Yeah, they took away the string between our tin cans. That's what happened.
14: That's exactly what happened. Well, you know, speaking of that federal funding being taken away, Peter, I mean, how do you think that affects public media going forward?
9: I think that it's a shame, because if you look into the history of public media in America, that funding, which started 50 years ago, helped build this incredible network across the country of stations large and small, and producers ranging from you know, NPR itself to independents out there who've done amazing work. And that money watered this enormous, I guess, for the lack of a better word, plant that has served everybody. And the money's been taken away, and many stations like WBEZ, thank goodness, have enough listeners with resources to keep them going. Many don't.
14: Yeah.
9: There's struggles out there, but the real problem is they've stopped watering this tree, and we don't know exactly what the effects are going to be yet. And so it took away the root of a system that has served this country, me growing up, let alone millions and millions and millions of other people. And it's put it all at risk. And fortunately, we have listeners who know what it means, know its value, because like me, it served them, and are stepping up, which I think is just incredibly gratifying.
14: Yeah, I mean, that is incredibly important right now. Very well said. We are relying on our listeners to step up. We are 100% community funded now. Be sure to call 888-915-9239. or go to WBEZ.org/donate. And right now, just to sweeten that deal a little bit for our listening community, we are also giving folks a chance to win 2 tickets to see a taping of Wait, Wait, Don't Tell Me in person. But you got to donate right now. Peter, you know, we all love hearing the show on the radio, but what's different? What are folks going to see when they go to a live taping?
9: Well, for one thing, and I think I can share this secret now, why be shy? I'm very good looking. It's kind of a tragedy that I'm on the radio, and I think that's a huge incentive. Just to, no, I'm not down there looks maxing to use that for the first and last time. When people hear the show, they hear about, well, roughly speaking, you know, with the various breaks for station ID and stuff like that, about 42 minutes of material. We record at least 90, more than that if Paula Poundstone is on the show. And a lot of that stuff is great that we just don't have room for. A lot of that stuff could never be broadcast without risking everybody's license and livelihood. Yep. But you can hear it if you come on down. And it's extraordinary fun. And I think it's the best time on radio. I mean, if you listen to the show, what it sounds like is people are having a good time. Oh, yeah. And instead of like getting an incredibly elaborate AI program to fake that, we just have a good time. That's and right. You can come down and participate in it whenever you like.
14: Yeah, you can be one of those folks. You can win free tickets right now if you donate to WBEZ. You get that chance to win tickets to see Wait Wait live. 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
15: Yeah, Peter, can you talk about what it feels like when you know that there are WBEZ donors in the audience when you're taping that show?
9: Oh, it's all, I mean, it's amazing. I mean, but keep in mind, it's not that unusual, because anybody who's willing to come down and watch a public radio show that they could hear for free, they love the thing. And I'll tell you, I hope they feel this way. Because I feel this way. When I'm on stage and, you know, and I see people in WBEZ shirts and I know their supporters, or frankly, people come from around the country or public radio supporters of any station, I feel like this is great. You know, people are not only coming and seeing us, but they're supporting the whole thing, right? They know that we're part of a network, literally and figuratively, of people and producers and content, and they're supporting it, which is awesome. But what I hope they feel is what I feel, or felt, I should say, when I became a donor to public radio for the first time. And this is, God, 40 years ago almost. I was listening to public radio all the time. I didn't have a lot of money, but I was like, you know, I listen all the time. And so I called up and I donated the minimum, whatever it was, mm-hmm. to the local station. And I hung up the phone and I felt different, because like I kind of was a part of it now, right? I wasn't just absorbing it, consuming it. I was helping with it. And so I hope when people come down and see our show and they donate to BZ, or again, whatever station they happen to be listening to where they live, they feel a little sense of ownership, because we couldn't be doing it if it weren't for them.
14: Absolutely.
9: Right?
14: Absolutely.
9: We can't do anything we do, not what you do in BEZ, the news and the conversations and everything else. 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So it's yours. You invested. Get the benefit. Enjoy it. 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
15: So what I'm hearing is that people who donate to WBEZ are both more attractive and more interesting and have a lot more fun.
14: And the way to do that is calling 888-915-9239 or go to WBEZ.org/donate. We're going to go back to Wait, Wait, Don't Tell Me. Thank you so much, host Peter Sagal.
9: My pleasure. Thank you all for what you do. And thanks to the audience for donating, for listening. And come down and see us sometime. I'm actually not that ugly.
14: Thank you.
15: Thank you.
22: 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I'm Bill Curtis. 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
1: Seatbelts.
2: Nope.
1: The brakes.
2: That's right. Until Mr. Moylan came around in the 1980s, people would just drive their cars.
1: And
2: if they needed to stop it, they would just point it at some hard object and hope that it was anchored to the ground.
1: I use my sunroof a lot.
2: No, not your sunroof. Sorry, not the sunroof. I'll give you a hint.
1: Okay.
2: So you've ever, like, been in a rental car, say? Rented a car?
1: I own a car.
2: I know you own a car, but maybe you've traveled and you've rented a car, right?
1: I've rented a car.
2: Okay, and you pull up. And you pull up to fill up the car, the rental car, before you return it. We've all done that. How do you know?
1: Oh, the little arrow?
2: The little arrow, yes.
3: Yeah.
2: The little arrow on the dashboard that tells you
1: there.
2: Which side of the car the fuel tank is on.
4: I there. Didn't know that existed.
1: Did he have a trademark on that or a patent?
2: Well, he was working for Ford. He came up with it. Where would we be without this? Trying to pump gas into blank sheet metal? That's where, right? Mm. You're thinking, okay, maybe I'm just supposed to punch through it like the top of a juice box.
1: The irony is I've had my car for 5 years and I still use that arrow.
2: Yes, that's the thing. We all do, right?
4: I never have seen that. Right. I didn't even know.
2: Is it possible then that you're driving your car and you're looking down, you're seeing the fuel gauge and there's a little arrow pointing to the left or right? I don't know what car you have.
4: I can't tell left from right.
2: You can't?
4: No.
2: How do you then drive in the first place?
4: Well, I can drive.
2: How do you get to where you're going?
4: I just
2: can't
4: arrive where I meant to go. Well, if somebody says to me, you go left.
2: Yes.
4: Do we have time for this?
2: Does it really matter, Paul?
4: So when I was a little kid, we had family friends, the Rosslers. And Donna Rossler was my older sister's age, and Andrea Rossler was my age. And Andrea and I were not particularly close, but Donna and my sister were close, and our parents were close. And so when families would get together, because Andrea and I were the same age, we were sort of foisted on each other to some degree. And so they were over at the house, and Andrea was very pretty and very smart and very capable, and I was not so much. And so I always felt a little, you know, less than.
2: Yes.
4: And so we decided that we were going to, they're visiting our house. We said, well, let's ride bikes. So, you know, she borrows one of my sister's bikes, and we get on the bike, and we're riding down the driveway, and she's in front of me, and she says, which way should we go? Just before we hit the street, she said, which way should we go? And I said, left. But I have no idea which left is. And she turned towards the Joneses' house, and I have to think of that story every time before I can turn left or right.
2: So you're telling me that you're driving, and you're like, oh, I have to turn left here. Somebody told me I had to turn left. In order for you to know which way to turn, you have to stop the car and say, do we have time for this? And then tell a story about how when you were a kid and your family isn't the kid and you were same age and like each other, the whole thing.
4: Yeah.
2: Every time.
4: Yes.
2: And that's why you're always 4 hours late to everything.
4: That is why I have a lot of trouble with directions.
2: Okay.
4: Which way is the Joneses' house from our driveway where Andrea Rossler turned? That's how I have to dredge up childhood memories.
3: What are the initials of that? You could work out.
2: In the mnemonic.
3: W-A-R, the last four. Three.
4: What's W-A-R?
3: Where Alvin Rossler.
4: Oh, Andrea Rossler. Boy, you are not a historian.
2: Paula,
4: I told you that story just a minute ago, and you've changed both the name and the gender.
2: Now, Paula may not know her left from right, but let's see how she does on these never-before-heard questions. Back when Paula was on with Josh Gondelman and Hari Kondabolu. Paula, we all know psychedelics cause all sort of unpredictable hallucinations, right? Mm-hmm. Well, researchers are now looking into a very mysterious type of mushroom that causes everyone who takes it across all cultures, across the world, to see what?
4: Croutons.
2: That would be nice, because croutons go with mushrooms, which was what you were implying.
4: Cause everyone,
2: it's weird
4: everyone.
2: Because, you know, obviously, this is very strange, because various kinds of drugs have different effects on different people.
4: Yeah.
2: But this particular mushroom, whoever takes

0: that wherever they are, they see the same thing.
1: Cats.
0: What do they see?
1: They see cats.
0: They don't see cats, no.
1: They don't see cats or croutons?
0: Not cats or croutons.
2: Huh. Unbelievable.
1: What else is there? can you give me a hand, Peter?
0: Sure. This is the scientific name for this phenomenon is really Lilliputian hallucinations.
1: Oh, well, then they see Lilliputians.
0: Who are?
1: Little people.
0: Exactly. You see tiny little people. The mushroom is called Lenmoa asiatica, in case you want to run out and get it. And in different cultures and countries around the world, people who eat this mushroom see hundreds of tiny, like one-inch high people running around in front of them. It's like a weird effect. It's like, well, I drink when I want to party, I smoke weed when I want to relax, but do you have anything where I want to see hundreds of teeny tiny little people?
1: Yeah, no, it's a little known fact. I know a lot about Hollywood and the making of films, and they used those mushrooms when they made Honey, I Shrunk the Kids.
0: That's true, yeah.
1: Just to bring that reality into the actor's world.
0: These days it's all done by computer, and I don't think it has the same reality to it.
1: Yeah, no, not at all.
0: Yeah.
2: I think it would be fun to build like a 1 foot tall basketball hoop, take those mushrooms, and just dunk all over those little nerds.
0: Just hold things they want above their heads and make them jump.
2: Yeah, that's fun.
0: Yeah. That's, I don't know, man.
3: That's hilarious since they're not there.
2: Yeah, if somebody else walked into the room, it would look deranged.
0: Josh, diners at Wisconsin's luxurious Grand Geneva Resort were shocked when their dinner was interrupted by what?
2: They were out of cheese.
0: No.
2: Cheese deficit.
0: Cheese deficit, no. Terrible thing in Wisconsin, but no.
2: It's truly. May I have a hint?
0: Actually, this is just so unusual, it's very hard to hint to. And I suppose the other two of you might know what happened at the Grand Geneva Lodge.
1: No.
0: No. Well, I'll tell you what happened. People were enjoying the dinner in their grand dining room there at the Grand Geneva Resort, and a raccoon fell through the ceiling and bit a customer.
1: Wow.
3: Love slapstick.
0: The Grand...
2: We're here trying to talk about the news, and that is the height of comedy. Raccoon falling through the ceiling, biting a guy.
0: I know. At the Grand Geneva Resort, described on its website as luxurious and, this is key, memorable. During dinner, a raccoon fell through the ceiling and promptly went berserk in the dining room, described by authorities as quite a large raccoon. It spent 25 minutes, quote, brawling, scratching, and hissing before biting a diner.
2: Whoa.
0: Well, of course it did. It had been there for 25 minutes already, and nobody had even brought it a bread basket.
2: That's, if you get bit by a raccoon that's in the dining room for 25 minutes, that's a little on you.
0: It really is.
2: It's one raccoon who didn't have you all cornered.
0: Yeah. You know, I mean, and how did it, like, you know, you're sitting there for 25 minutes watching this raccoon run around, people presumably screaming, trying to catch it, running away, and you're like, you know what might work? Petting it. Let's go.
2: Right, the raccoon wasn't like, everybody, get in the corner, hand over your apple cores and fish skeletons.
0: Just a note about the article we read about it. Whenever you see the sentence, the raccoon fell through the ceiling of the upscale restaurant, you can go ahead and remove the word upscale. So believe it or not, we have been doing this show for 28 years. And every year, we pause once or twice to ask for your support, and you have always come through, which is why we are still here. But here's something you may not know. Way back at the beginning, our show was launched with the help of a one-time grant from the Corporation for Public Broadcasting. And we used that money to develop the show and pilot it and finally bring it to the air, to you. But the public funding that made that show possible after 50 years of critical support is now gone. 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
6: Live from NPR News in Washington, I'm Nora Rahm. Bahrain says it has been hit by Iranian drones, the latest escalation in a series of attacks. The U.S. struck multiple sites in Iran last night in what it says was retaliation for Iranian drone strikes on a ship trying to pass through the Strait of Hormuz this week. NPR's Carrie Khan reports.
7: Bahrain's foreign affairs ministry says early Saturday, the country was hit by a number of Iranian drones, calling the attack a flagrant violation of the country's sovereignty. The strikes appear to be in retaliation for the multiple U.S. attacks on Iranian sites late Friday. Bahrain state media accused Iran of, quote, exporting chaos and undermining regional stability. Egypt, Kuwait, and the UAE also condemned the attack. Hours after the Bahrain drone strike, a UK shipping monitor reported that an unidentified projectile hit a ship in the Strait of Hormuz. This was the second attack on vessels attempting to pass through the vital waterways since Thursday, further testing the fragile ceasefire between Iran and the U.S. Carrie Khan, NPR News, Tel Aviv.
6: Former Transportation Secretary Pete Buttigieg says he and his children were investigated by Child Protective Services this week, after an anonymous report claimed his children were at risk. NPR's Elena Moore reports the report was later determined to be false.
8: In a post online, Buttigieg said he was notified about the allegation when a police officer and child protective services worker came to his home. He shared that his children had to participate in forensic interviews where no family could be present, and that he couldn't be alone with his kids until after the interviews were done. Buttigieg is a rising star within the Democratic Party. He ran for president in 2020 and became the first openly gay person to stage a competitive bid for a major party nomination. Law enforcement has not provided information on a potential motive for the false report. But in a statement, Buttigieg acknowledged that the incident had taken place shortly after Father's Day and during Pride Month. Elena Moore, NPR News.
6: The Texas State Board of Education has approved a reading list that requires students to learn Bible passages. Bill Zeeble from member station KERA reports.
9: In a 9-5 party line vote, the mostly Republican board approved adding Bible passages to the required K-12 reading list. Carissa Lopez with the Progressive Texas Freedom Network said the list is biased against other non-Christian faiths.
10: With this reading list, we are trying to teach a very narrow point of view that belongs in Sunday school and not in our public schools.
9: This move follows a recent Texas law requiring the Ten Commandments in every class. It reinforces suspicions of some that lawmakers want Texas and its schools to reflect a Christian identity. For NPR News, I'm Bill Zeeble in Dallas.
6: This is NPR News.
11: 71 degrees with mostly cloudy skies at 11:04. I'm Michael Puente with WBEZ News. A 26-year-old West Loop woman who was killed when two boats collided near Monroe Harbor late Thursday was the, quote, sweetest human being, her father said. Joanna H. Gregory, who worked as a pediatric occupational therapist, was among 14 people aboard two boats involved in the collision, which happened a few minutes before midnight Thursday. As of yesterday evening, three people were in serious to critical condition at area hospitals, and a fourth was in fair condition, all suffering injuries from the crash, the Chicago Fire Department said. Hundreds of unionized BP oil refinery workers picketed outside the company's headquarters in downtown Chicago yesterday. They are demanding that BP management return to the bargaining table and end its lockout of about 800 union members from their jobs at the Whiting, Indiana refinery. As the lockout reaches its 100th day, the workers say their livelihoods are at stake. In a statement, BP says it will, quote, continue negotiating in good faith with the union. Well, fresh hope was on display yesterday at the United Center as the Chicago Bulls introduced their newest draft picks. The Bulls selected North Carolina forward Caleb Wilson with the 4th overall pick and took Texas forward Daylon Swain at number 15. The team also has a new general manager and coach. Wilson says the organization has laid a good foundation for success.
12: I feel like we have the things we need to be a great team, honestly. You know, I know I'll step in and be a leader by leading by example and making sure that I get this city to back where it was.
11: The new look Bulls begin summer league play July 10th in Las Vegas. Quick look at other sports. Chicago Cubs lost to the Brewers 6-2 yesterday in Milwaukee. Game 2 of the 3-game series begins tonight at 6:10. Meanwhile, the White Sox won big over the Royals 22-1 on the South Side. Game 2 of the 3-game set begins at 3:10, and the Chicago Sky beat the Portland Fire 124-94 at Wintrust last night. The Sky are back on the court against the Aces in Vegas tomorrow afternoon at 3. This is WBEZ.
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14: Hello and welcome to Planet Money and also How I Built This. I'm Sarah Gonzalez, and coming up, advice from author and entrepreneur Tim Ferriss and also Monica Nassif, the founder behind Mrs. Meyers Soap. She tells us about the real Mrs. Meyers, because yes, there is a real Mrs. Meyers. It's her mom. But first, on Planet Money, we're going to start by listening in on a conversation.
15: Well, tell me, who is this Darlene George, and how did she make all this stuff happen?
16: Oh, my God. Well, Darlene George is a regular young lady from Brooklyn, New York,
14: Darlene George is talking to Susan Sharon, a local public radio reporter at Maine Public Radio, who interviewed Darlene recently. Because Darlene has kind of a remarkable work situation right now. Darlene is a grants program coordinator at a local health center in Maine.
16: So I monitor, scout, and look for grants, making sure we stay within regulations, guidelines of each grant.
14: She gets paid a salary. She's not hourly, but she generally tries to work 7 to 5-ish.
16: But if I am needed before the fact, I'm there. If I'm needed after the fact, I'm there. If I have a project I'm working on and it entails me working on a Saturday or Sunday, guess what? I'm doing it. That's my job.
15: Is it hard to do your job, you know, with the distractions and the noise around you and that sort of thing?
16: Well, what I will say is that I couldn't be more supported as if I was on the outside.
14: The outside.
16: This September would make 2 years I've been working completely full-time.
15: From your cell?
16: Well, we don't call them cells. We just call them our rooms.
15: From your room.
16: Right,
15: sorry.
16: Because we don't have, like, slamming doors.
14: Darlene works remotely from prison. She is currently incarcerated.
16: I have a 40-year sentence. I have been in here for 16 years, and I think my earliest release date is in 2040. So with good time, I'm quite sure that'll dwindle down a little bit.
14: Darlene is serving 40 years for murder. And Darlene's job, it is not a prison job, like, you know, working in the prison library, though she has done that too. She works for a company on the outside, a regular non-prison company.
15: Do your colleagues that you interact with at the job, do they know that you're...
16: Absolutely. Absolutely. 100%. Yes, they do.
14: Darlene does her job remotely from the Maine Correctional Center, where there may not be a lot of slamming doors, but there are still prison guards and prisoners and all the regular prison rules.
16: I work from my room. So I have all my equipment in my room. There's a sign that I put out on the thing that lets people know I'm Zooming, I'm in meetings. Please don't knock. Like, of course, if they do their checks, they walk by, they know exactly what I'm doing. They can see me, I can see them.
14: And now, Darlene's pay in this job, it is not the, like, 63 cents per hour you get for working as a prison cook or the $7 an hour that incarcerated people get for fighting active fires in California. Darlene doesn't work for free, like prisoners do in 7 states. Darlene gets paid enough that she would rather the other people in the prison not find out how much exactly. And Darlene is not the only pretty well-paid remote worker behind bars in Maine. Today on Planet Money, we have this great reporting from Maine Public Radio's Susan Sharon about a new experiment in prisons, remote jobs paying fair market wages. Maine was the first to do it, and 3 other states have followed. We will hear what it's like for the workers, what it's like for the employers who choose to hire them, and how the prison system is handling this new prison economy that has emerged. Also, we will meet someone making more than $100,000 a year from behind bars. Susan Sharon is the local public radio reporter in Maine who spent time in prisons interviewing remote workers and the people who choose to hire them while they're incarcerated.
15: The remote work is an outgrowth of prison education.
14: There are people in Maine prisons that have gotten their bachelor's degrees, master's.
15: So what are you going to do with these people? It's like, yes, they get their education, but some of them may be serving several years. So what's next? Well, how about some better work opportunities?
14: Now, not that many people have gotten this opportunity. In all, since this whole thing started, just 45 people in Maine prisons have been able to get remote jobs.
17: My name is Preston Thorpe.
15: Can you share anything about what you're getting paid?
17: I prefer to keep my salary private, but I can say that it's definitely like what you would expect to see for like a senior level software engineer in the U.S.
15: Can I say that you're making into the 6 figures? Is that accurate?
17: Yeah.
14: Preston said it's hard enough to get a job when you have a criminal record, let alone while you're still inside.
17: And now I feel like my life has a purpose.
14: Preston is 33 years old, and he told Susan Sharon that he's always been a computer guy, a computer nerd, he said, since he was 13 years old. It's kind of what got him in trouble later in life.
15: He talked to me about buying drugs on the dark web and selling them. And I think the second time he was convicted, because he had a powerful synthetic opioid, much more deadly than fentanyl, capable of killing lots of people.
14: Preston is about 9 years into his 20-ish year sentence. And because Preston had a laptop, you know, in his cell all day and all night that he could use for certain approved things, Preston started contributing to this big open source coding project. And Preston became a top contributor over and over again. Glauber Costa is the CEO of Terso, which was the company attempting this big rewrite. And when he saw what Preston was contributing, he was like, who is this Preston dude? So he looks him up on GitHub.
18: And that's how we found out. Hold on a minute. This guy is in prison. So eye-popping for sure. When I read his profile, I couldn't believe it was real. And then 2 weeks later, I just sent him a message.
14: Glauber assumed that communication with Preston would be impossible, but it turned out that Preston could do video calls.
18: I then find out that he is part of a program that would allow him to have a job even in prison now.
14: Glauber actually opened a position for Preston specifically. But there was one big hurdle to clear. Preston had to pass a background check.
18: This would be the hardest part of the process. This is like, okay, we're going to run a background check on Preston, and obviously it will come, you know, he's in prison.
14: Glauber's asking their security consultants, like, how do I work around this?
18: I'm about to hire a guy in prison. Said, you're about to what? I go, I'm about to hire a person in prison. We're going to run a background check. What do we do? Turns out that the background check only checks the last 7 years.
14: And Preston has been in prison for 9 years.
18: So he is actually our cleanest background check. He doesn't have a parking ticket. And his background check is cleaner than mine. Out of the fact that, you know, I have a parking ticket, he does not. So
14: Preston is now a senior level software engineer at Terso. And Glauber has gotten a lot of pushback for hiring Preston at all over anyone else.
18: Oh, this is a job that could have been given to another person in America. And for me, it's like, look, I'm not giving a job to a person. Like, I actually opened the position for Preston, right?
14: People have accused Glauber of turning to prison labor because it must be cheap.
18: We were accused the other day of just exploiting prison labor. So that means they're exploiting. Look, Preston is paid market rates.
14: Yeah, but Preston does put in a lot of hours, but it is self-imposed.
17: I kind of made a promise to myself that I would take advantage of, you know, of every hour that I had here and started looking at it like an opportunity to make something of myself.
14: And Preston has done something kind of remarkable with some of his earnings. He bought a house from prison.
17: I did. It's not super glamorous, right? It's a manufactured home. But yeah, it's across the street from my parents. So when I'm able to get out, I should be able to live across the street from my family.
14: Coming up, we hear from the person who signed off on this whole remote work from prison program. But first, let me just take a moment to say this kind of story, this kind of reporting, up close, intimate, human, one of the only places it comes from is dedicated on the ground, local NPR station reporters like Susan Sharon in Maine and like the staff at so many NPR stations, including this one. NPR is one of the few independent news networks that still focuses on local news from all over the country. And at Planet Money, we get to highlight the economic realities that we are all living through so much more meaningfully because of this partnership. So today we are asking you to help us keep that partnership strong. 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
4: 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I am Susie Ahn here with Esther Bergdahl. 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
15: hey.
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4: summery?
19: 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I can imagine lying in my local park with my dog, just loafing on this on this amazing blanket. 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
14: We are back. This is Planet Money and How I Built This, and I'm Sarah Gonzalez. Will you say your name and title for me?
22: Sure. Randall Liberty, Commissioner of the Maine Department of Corrections.
14: Liberty?
22: Yes. Really?
14: Really? I mean, like, I run prisons, and my last name is Freedom.
22: Know. And I was a soldier, too. And yeah, so that's a topic of discussion sometimes.
14: Are you over it?
22: Yeah.
14: Okay, let's move on. Randall Liberty runs prisons in Maine, and it was his decision to allow incarcerated people to have remote jobs. Now, Randall says remote work all started when this college in Maine called Colby College reached out to Randall.
22: They asked me if one of my residents that was incarcerated at the Maine State Prison could be an adjunct professor from the prison.
14: This person was getting his master's degree. He was a hospice worker working with people who were dying in prison. He was a canine trainer. He was discipline-free. And so after some consideration, Randall allowed it. Yeah, what was this inmate's name?
22: This is a...
14: Do you not like to say?
22: Well, the challenge with that is there are victims. And it was a serious crime. He got a 40-year bid. It was a home invasion. And serious bodily injury happened to a young person and to her parent.
14: Like with a gun?
22: Machete.
14: Okay.
22: That's why we don't talk about it.
14: Yeah.
22: And that's one of the challenges with this, right?
14: Yeah. Randall has decided that the opportunity to do remote work is on the table for anyone, regardless of how serious their crime is, as long as they have no issues in prison and have at least a GED. In thinking about allowing remote work in prison, Randall thought about how this would affect the victims of crimes. He thought about how it could affect the people incarcerated, the people they left on the outside, like their children, their aging parents, and how this whole new prison economy would even work. The first person to get this opportunity, the adjunct professor, ended up making $27,000. Do you have access to his bank account?
22: Yes. Oh. All monies that that are earned by residents, they all go to their internal accounts at the Maine Department of Corrections.
14: Yeah. The employer does a direct deposit to not the employee, but to the Department of Corrections. So if they want to use their money, they put in a request to the finance department at the Department of Corrections saying, like, I want to buy a house, I guess, or pay my child's college tuition. And then a check is sent out to the outside. Now, in terms of how people can use the money inside prison, they can't buy access to much except better snacks, better food in their cells, few other perks. Can they buy, like, you know, a TV?
22: Yes, they can buy a game station. They can buy, you know, any of those sorts of things.
14: Some people say that prison should be punitive, that people shouldn't get these perks or all this money. To those tougher on crime people, Randall says, well, what if they owe victims money?
22: If somebody's doing the time and they have the opportunity to do remote work and make fair market wages, they can pay that debt down.
14: Victim restitution. If a person in prison has a remote job, they need to pay off whatever debt they owe to victims. Randall made a list of priorities for where the money was going to go, and victim restitution is number one. There's also court fees and fines. So usually when people all over the country are arrested and put in jail or prison, when they walk out with a bill. They might have to pay for the stenographer, the judge, the arrest itself. If they have a job, they can chip away at that debt while they're still in prison. 25% of their salary goes to victim restitution. And once that's paid off, then 25% goes to court fees and fines.
22: You know, so we don't capture the whole paycheck and make it a frustrating experience for them.
14: If people have children and owe any child support, that comes out of their paycheck too, automatically, before it even gets into the hands of the Department of Corrections. Same with all the state and federal taxes. Taxes come out. And then they also pay 10% of their salary to room and board. And then 10% goes to like a savings account for when they get out.
22: And then the remaining money sits in the account of the resident to do as they wish.
14: Last year, Randall says people working remote jobs behind bars earned about $400,000. That's gross income. The Department of Corrections says full-time workers earned between $40,000 a year to more than $90,000.
22: You know, obviously I have to talk to both sides of the aisle. And we have to have a conversation about the benefit to the community, the benefit to survivors of crimes and, you know, victims of crimes that are owed money. And I say to them, if you're a fiscal conservative, do you have any opposition to Preston or anyone else, you know, paying for their families, feeding their children, paying their mortgages, or would you rather have them be on the state?
14: On the state. So letting people in prison work generates revenue for the prisons. Can you see a future where so many inmates or residents are doing remote work and people over time go, let's take 20% of their salary, 30%, 40%. Do you think about whether that could happen?
22: It could happen.
14: That is what's happening in Alabama, for example. In Alabama, certain people in prison are allowed to leave the prison every day to go to work in person at McDonald's, Burger King. And in general, the workers from prison there get like $7 an hour. But the Alabama Department of Corrections takes 40% of their salary. Alabama makes hundreds of millions of dollars in the cut they take from workers in prison. Actually, about $450 million a year. So some people and some economists argue that there is like a $500 million incentive to keep people in prison working, and maybe a disincentive to grant people parole if they're up for release. So with that context in mind, I'm just curious if, like, for those who might hear this and go like, I can see a version where, you know, it becomes more, I don't know, exploitative potentially.
22: Not on my watch, you know, not on my watch. We have no interest in balancing the budget on the backs of residents. We know that the people in our care are there for mental health issues, for substance use disorder, poverty, neglect, trauma, learning disabilities. And in my opinion, those are not the people we should balance on their backs.
14: But what if once you're not the commissioner of the Department of Corrections?
22: What we try to do is try to create programs and have proof of concept with data. And when we have 65% of individuals returning to custody, we need to do better. You know, the taxpayers need a better return on investment. And in Maine, we currently have a 21% return to custody rate. This works. You know, for me, it's what we're doing is consistent with, you know, treating people that are incarcerated with dignity and respect.
14: The economy is full of trade-offs. Sometimes there's no right answer for what to do. At Planet Money, we try to talk to people right as they are performing that balancing act, confronting a tough decision. And we try to tell their story with detail, nuance, context. We want you to hear from all types of people rationally facing sometimes impossible economic decisions. And we want to help you make sense of it all so that when the story is done, maybe you think about the world a little differently, or maybe you make a money decision in your own life with a little more clarity and confidence. If that's how you feel after listening to Planet Money and How I Built This or any of the other great shows on this station, just like a little more ready to face a decision in your life, please make the decision to consider supporting our work. Here's how.
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19: Yeah, there's no time like the present, but especially because not only is your impact going to be doubled, right now, if you give, you will be entered to win 4 tickets to the Evanston Folk Festival. Ooh. Which I like lots of different kinds of music, and this lineup at the Evanston Folk Festival sounds amazing. I mean, you have the Indigo Girls, you have Josh Ritter, and I personally have never heard Trampled by Turtles, but I think we can all agree that they
4: excellent name.
19: They win at naming bands. We have 30 artists that are going to be performing there on 3 stages, and you've got Lake Michigan in the background. Like, what could be more Chicago? So this is on September 12th and 13th, and we've got all kinds of different folk music. You have country music, you have rock, soul, bluegrass, and it's just a total celebration of the music we love in the city we love. Well, just north of the city we love, but we also love Evanston. Please, Evanston, you are part of the Chicago area. So you also will get 4 VIP tickets to see Robbie Foulkes, Griffin William Sherry on August 7th at the Rouse Center for the Arts in Crystal Lake. And also, you'll get to meet us. WBEZ will be there too. We're going to be at the Chicago Public Media tent. You can meet Aaron Allen from Curious City. You can meet Morning Edition host Claire Lane. Mary Dixon is going to be there. Araceli Gomez Aldana is going to be there. Susie, you're going to be there.
4: Yeah.
19: Cassie Walker-Burke, who leads our arts coverage. 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Juan Pablo Ramirez Franco, who has reported so diligently on things like lead pipes and access to clean water. 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
14: Welcome back to Planet Money and How I Built This. It is now time for the Advice Line, where Guy Raz invites on established entrepreneurs to take on questions and help solve problems for new entrepreneurs. We get to hear about businesses at the very beginning and advice on how success is built. First, Guy is joined by author, investor, entrepreneur, Tim Ferriss.
3: All right, Tim, let's go ahead and bring in our first caller. Are you ready?
23: I'm ready.
3: All right. Hello, caller. Welcome to the Advice Line. You're on with Tim Ferriss. Tell us your name, where you're calling from, and just one quick line about your business.
24: Hi, Guy. Hi, Tim.
23: Hi.
24: I'm Lauren Menard. I'm usually based in San Francisco, actually, but I'm in my hometown in Beekmantown, New York right now. I'm the CEO and founder of Gob, and we are on a mission to reinvent single-use personal care products that disappear after you use them, as they should.
3: All right. So what's your product?
24: Our first product is a single-use foam earplug made entirely out of mycelium.
3: Which is from mushrooms.
24: Yes, it's the root structure of a mushroom.
3: Amazing. Congratulations. Thanks for calling in. So, Lauren, the product that you have now, they're earplugs, like regular earplugs, except, I guess, and I've always wondered this, because I've used earplugs, lots of people, you throw them away, and they're probably mainly plastic. Yours, they biodegrade?
24: Yeah, so normal foam earplugs, they're all made out of pure petroleum. They're polyurethane or PVC, and they're really bad for you and the planet. And ours are a bioengineered material foam that's actually biofabricated. It's grown into its form.
3: Wow. And how did nobody ever think of this before?
24: You know, that's exactly why I started the company, Guy. When I had the idea, I was like, why has no one done this yet?
3: Tell me how you came up with this. Are you an engineer by background, or tell me a little bit about what you were doing before?
24: So I'm an industrial designer. I was running a design agency, thought that was going to be the rest of my life, working with large Fortune 500 companies, helping them bridge the gap between mass manufacturing and better materials.
3: And you launched the business when? When did you launch with Gob?
24: Just the middle of March this year.
3: Wow. And tell me a little bit about how you're doing so far. I mean, you're selling mainly to who, and what kind of traction are you seeing?
24: Yeah, so we sell directly on our website currently and also in a number of music venues. And so we're really lucky to be gaining mega traction in the live event space with actually a national partnership with a massive company that owns many venues. And at the same time, we're growing a really strong direct-to-consumer customer base for sleep. So my question, and I'd love both of your advice, is around how to successfully scale two very different verticals simultaneously without losing focus.
3: All right. Awesome questions. I'm going to bring Tim Ferriss in. Tim, questions maybe for Lauren or thoughts about her question?
23: Lauren, I would actually be curious to know if you think it could make sense
0: to build up your coffers and generate a nice, healthy, reliable stretch of income with the music venues. And that puts you in a position to experiment with different ways of acquiring customers on the D2C side. And then you can make an informed decision based on at least some math and history, which way you want to go. Do you have any feelings on where you want to go with this company for yourself? Do you want to be some type of investor-backed company, or do you want to maintain control and remain private?
24: Great question. So we are actually investor-backed. We raised a pre-seed last year of $1 million, and I'm currently raising our seed on a safe note. So we do have that outside investment, but basically because my dream and my vision of this company is to build it into a new category. And I intend to find these kind of forgotten about personal, single-use personal care products and adopt biomaterials that can meet the need, right? And because of the nature of biomaterials, there needs to be a little bit of R&D that requires some funding. So basically, that's why I've had to do that thus far. But I intend to build this into a very large company. I want to take on 3M. I'm an ambitious person. I know 3M.
0: Yeah, I can tell. All right, I want to pass it over to Guy because I feel like I'm hogging the mic here.
3: One of the things I think of is airlines, where people have time to really look at a package and open, particularly in first class, when they get, people get these kits in first class and they get a card with all the information about the products in there. And it, to me, it seems like an opportunity to get this in front of a pretty influential group of people. Have you approached airlines?
24: We have, yes. And we're definitely going down that path. It takes a bit of time. But what's interesting is some of our angel investors have invested because they have received those kits in business class. And everything is quote unquote sustainable, but they still have the little foam earplugs in the plastic pouch. So that's actually a fun fact that's what actually led quite a few people to investing in my company.
3: Tim?
0: When you are, so you're planning on raising around in the not too distant future. What is the slide in that deck going to say for how we plan to use all your money, dear investors?
24: Well, the deck is together. So okay, I've been there we pitching. Go. Yeah. I'm in it. So basically the funds will be used to set up operations. So we manufacture in the United States and we need to scale up our operations because right now we're building all of our product in a tiny little space in San Francisco, and definitely need to move that into a 3PL on the East Coast because that's where a lot of our traction is. And we're also using that capital, but I would be lying if I said I wasn't using some of it for marketing, right?
0: Yeah,
24: but
0: sure.
24: I do have a bit of an allergy these days to advertising heavily on social media because it's just like so competitive and saturated. So I want to use that in smart ways to do IRL experiences actually.
3: I keep thinking about Monster Energy drinks, right? And what they did and how they scaled so quickly was they made a decision when they were launched that they were going to work with motocross and MMA and heavy metal concerts. And so they focused on those three areas, targeted those fans, those kinds of people. They were going after men who loved heavy metal music. And Monster became the number two best-selling energy drink very quickly. And it's interesting here because you've got the music venues, but it sounds like the sleep side is really where you see an opportunity. And I wonder whether there's an opportunity to partner with some of these brands that are known for sleep, you know, a certain mattress brand or something connected to sleep, if that's something that you want to move towards.
24: Yeah, that's a really great thought. And it's complicated, right? Because the use cases that we're attracting are so opposite. And so those brand partnerships feel very important. And because they already have leverage and they already have an audience, which is really nice and good for us. And I will note, you mentioned Monster Energy. I am very lucky to have just hired the ex-VP of cult indoctrination from Liquid Death.
3: Uh-huh. Nice.
24: He just joined our team this week and he's going to be going out there and trying to get as many new brand partnerships as possible. So I'll give him that task of looking more into the sleep side just as much as the venue side.
3: Awesome. Laura Menard, The brand is called God of Earth. Congrats. Good luck. Keep us posted.
24: Thank you so much. What a pleasure.
3: Thanks for calling in. Tim, before I let you go, I want to ask you a question that I've asked every returning founder on this show, which is if you go back to when you were kind of building your business, what advice could you have given yourself that would have been helpful?
0: I would say, first, there's no one right way to do it. And there's no one better finish line than another. In the sense that you don't have to build the next venture-backed startup. You don't have to have your company bought by XYZ. You don't have to grow at a 200% per year. You might have a business that doesn't grow at all, but it is deeply meaningful to you and you impact people or you love the craft you're involved with. So I would probably say that. And then the second thing I would say is mind your mental health along the way.
3: Yeah.
0: Right?
3: Yeah.
0: Get outside, get some sunlight, spend time with your friends. As much as you pay attention to the business health, also pay attention to the mental health and the social health side of things, I would say.
14: That was entrepreneur Tim Ferriss speaking with host Guy Raz, and you're listening to Planet Money and How I Built This. 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And that is because those who can give do. 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
4: 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I'm Susie On here with Esther Bergdahl. 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
19: 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This is Saturday. 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
1: Of soaps and cleansers, and you thought, you know, I can probably do this better. This was, I think, the late 90s.
2: Right.
1: And you did go on to launch a line of cleaning products in 2000. It was called Caldrea. You eventually got that to Williams and Sonoma. And then Monica was worried other brands would knock off Caldrea. So you created your own knockoff version of your own brand, and you called it Mrs. Myers. And then that brand, of course, grew really fast, and then it was sold to S.E. Johnson in 2008. Mrs. Myers is a real human. Mrs. Myers is named after your mother.
2: She's still alive. Still alive. 93.
1: She still reps, right? She still goes and like reps the brand.
2: Even though she's not on the case, she still reps.
1: Before we bring on our caller, I wanted to ask you a question. This relates to your mom, right? Because, you know, a lot of the companies that we have on the advice line and some that will come on today are focused on trying to figure out how to build a like an authentic brand voice. And from the very beginning, you guys had such a strong voice and identity, right? I mean, even the copy on the product would say, like, it works like the Dickens on dirt. And your mom is the brand inspiration. She is Mrs. Myers. What advice do you have and do you give founders who are trying to figure out how to, like, build the voice of their company and their brand?
2: I think it has to be true to the founder's mission. You know, you have to be authentic. You can't fake it anymore. You know, the consumer's way too savvy. There's so many brands to pick from. If you don't resonate emotionally with the consumer, you're just going to have a really hard time.
1: Yeah. And also, I mean, in your case, your mascot was real. Like your mom would
2: deal.
1: Go.
2: Yeah.
1: Like this was a real human who really did right. The cleaning in a house of 9 kids in Iowa. And now you can get the cleaning products inspired by her.
2: Oh, yeah. She was the real deal. In fact, when we first started doing media interviews in New York, every time we had a new product launch, I tried to coach her with 3 key messages. That was a disaster. So I just let her rip. And she just talked honestly about raising 9 kids. She was the original Earth Muffin. She had a garden. She recycled, repurposed, made every meal from scratch. You know, she was kind of the original eco-friendly mother, if you will.
1: Yeah. Monica, are you ready to bring in our caller?
2: I'm ready.
1: All right. Please introduce yourself. Tell us your name, where you're calling from, and just one quick line about your business.
3: My name is Allison Ombres, calling in from San Diego, and I'm the founder of Encilia Hair. 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Wigs are itchy, hot, fit women poorly. Inspired by my own journey with hair loss, I set out to bring the same comfort and flexibility of yoga pants to the wig industry.
1: Awesome. Allison, thanks for calling in. And Celia Hair, okay, so you make wigs. Tell me how did you start a wig business?
3: I was 8 months pregnant with my son, second pregnancy, and I had one patch of bald spot on top of my head, and within 20 days, I lost 80% of my hair.
1: Wow, which is a lot more common than people realize. Alopecia, right?
3: Yeah, I have alopecia universalis, which is the most aggressive form. So I have no hair anywhere, no eyebrows, no eyelashes. So it was stressful. And I had to go shop for wigs with a newborn. I lived in San Francisco at the time. And so awful experience wig shopping. Everything about it just wasn't me. And you're super self-conscious in the wig to begin with. And so I became obsessed with wigs. I started learning about wigs online and I went to a wig training program. And so I ended up starting a wig consulting business that I operated for 2 years. And so I learned a lot about the industry, what women like, what women don't like, and a lot of the frustrations.
1: So you're trying to figure this out. And just before I bring Monica in, what makes your wigs different?
3: Yeah, so wigs are traditionally made out of lace. The material is stiff, rigid.
1: And it's itchy on your head.
3: Mm-hmm. Itchy, not breathable, heavy, bulky. And I'm just taking everything, the complete opposite approach. So, you know, think of the power mesh material and then the seamless, flexible stitching that you get in your athletic clothing. That's what the wig feels like. But it's hidden. It's unseen. You can't see it from a picture. And so I'm having a hard time figuring out how to reach more women and how to educate them on the unseen aspects of the wig.

0: that are actually the most important aspects.
1: Okay. Monica, I want to bring you in here. A really cool story. Thoughts, questions for Allison?
2: Well, I think the most exciting thing about your story is, Allison, this is an unbranded category and no one's building a brand, and you have a really differentiated story. I was listening to you talk going, oh my gosh, it sounds like Nike, you know, fashion and fit.
1: I don't know anything about this market, but if you are a woman looking for a wig, clearly you've dealt with these pain points, the itchiness, they don't fit well, they're heavy, they're not working for me. And so is there a world where you literally like make videos, short videos, where you're showing people what the inside looks like and why you are making, let's say, like the Lululemon, you know, performance wear, like literally turning it inside out, stretching it, and then comparing it to what's available on the market and why this one is very different?
2: Yeah, I agree. I think the visual, it's exciting, you know, in terms of what guy's saying. And, you know, especially you're the real deal, right? You don't have any hair. Now you have gorgeous wigs.
0: I think
2: you're just a compelling personality that you should be doing these videos, you know, bald, inside out, showing how it fits.
1: Yeah. I agree, Monica. I mean, you are the brand here.
2: You are.
1: How are you doing with sales, by the way?
0: So last year I did, and again, it's just myself, a bootstrapping sole entrepreneur, no advertising. Last year I did 90,000. I only had one product, which was the sport headband wig, active wig. And then this year I introduced my full wig, which I'm wearing, and a few other accessory products. And I'm going to hit above 200 this month.
1: Yeah. Amazing.
2: Good for you.
1: If you're going to bring in 200K this year in sales, you got to think about how much of that you can put into marketing and advertising. Usually it's about 10%. It's a lot of money. It's 20 grand, right? But you want to think about what you could, if you could spend that, what you could do with that money. I mean, it seems like you have an opportunity to really, you need to get in front of the camera, really dive into what you can do for free, which is you and social media. And then think strategically about how you want to spend some money on targeted ads. I would also think about investing in a video about you and your story, a 2-minute video telling your story. You know, Liquid Death launched its brand with a $1,500 video. I mean, really, that is the story. And so your story is so compelling. Like, this happened to me. I didn't expect it. My life changed. And all of a sudden, I'm a young mom trying to find wigs. And so I decided to start the company to do this. Like, that is a simple, clear, compelling story that you should, you know, turn into a 2-minute clip and put it on every social media site you can.
2: Totally agree.
0: Do you think it needs to be like super professionally done or just?
1: Not at
2: all. I think
1: it
2: needs to be real, and you're real. Mm-hmm. I think it needs to be authentic. You need to show, look, I'm bald, now I'm not, and tell the story Guy just said.
0: Yeah.
1: All right. You've got your marching orders, Allison Ombre and Celia Hare. Good luck.
0: Thank you, guys. Such a big fan. Thank you.
1: Thank you. Thanks for calling in. Monica, when you if you could go back to when you were starting your business, and you had done, you know, you'd done work for Target. I mean, you had experience, but you started a consumer brand, and you know, you also went through some challenges at home, and I won't talk about it here, but people should listen to the episode. If you could go back to when you were starting and knowing what you eventually discovered, and now what you know as a mentor and an investor, what kind of advice would have been helpful for you at that time?
2: You know, I think ignorance in some ways is bliss. I knew so little about the promotional dollars required to sit on the shelf of a Target or a Walmart or a Kroger. And yet we went after it. And I think if I knew that, oh my gosh, those promotional dollars were, you know, I don't know what the math is, let's say 100,000, I may have been a little more scared, but I didn't know. So I just kept chipping away. And they really, you know, a lot of retailers were like, okay, you're a young brand, we'll give you this space. And then as you grow, you got to pay. So there is a benefit of being ignorant, but at the same time, passionate and focused and persevering through it all. I think if I had to go back and look, I often wondered, should I have created all these brands? Should there have been Caldrea, Private Label, and Mrs. Myers? Because we eventually got to Mrs. Myers. So at the end, it was right. But sometimes I go, did we need to do all that? It was learning, figuring it out.
3: That was Monica Nassif of Mrs. Meyer's Clean Day speaking with host Guy Raz on How I Built This. I'm Sarah Gonzalez, and that is all for this hour of Planet Money and How I Built This. 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
6: 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I'm Ira Glass, here with a special fundraising edition of our program, which means that all this hour, I'm going to be playing favorite stories to remind you why you like this station in the first place and why you should donate. Because this station airs things you cannot hear on any other radio station. And I think this first story I want to start with qualifies as that. It is a story that is unapologetically out for fun from an episode we did about supers, you know, like building superintendents. Let's just jump right in. Alex Bloomberg interviews Joshua Behrman.
7: Josh lives in a Spanish courtyard building in Los Angeles, a city in which even apartment buildings act like they're on TV.
8: It's a little bit like Melrose Place, a lot of kind of communal activity. Uh-huh. And sort of presiding above it is the super. It's not really a super like you would have in maybe a larger building or a larger city.
7: A larger city than LA.
8: right. I guess like more like a dense urban city is what I meant to say. But so he doesn't have like a tool belt and show up and fix things, but he'll sort of call the guy who does that and he takes the rent and he is kind of a solitary guy for the most part. He sort of likes to spend a lot of time reading and stuff. So he just kind of like hangs out up there in the building.
7: Josh and the rest of the tenants in the building liked their super, whom we'll call Dave, and hung out with him. And at the time of the story, Dave was going through chemotherapy for leukemia. And occasionally he'd call different residents to ask for help with things. And one Christmas, he contacted Josh.
8: He calls and he says, you know, this really weird thing happened. And I came over to his apartment. He had this orchid that was sitting on the table next to him. Mm-hmm. And he said, well, I had this visitor and it was a very strange visit, and he started to tell me that a couple months ago, in between chemotherapy treatments, and so he was out somewhere, and he was in his Land Cruiser, I think he has, and he was at this gas station, and he sees this woman pulls up in a big black Escalade, and she's on the opposite side of the pumps as him. She was an older woman, but he said very elegant and attractive in the elegant older woman way. And she had fancy clothes and like furs. And I think he mentioned that she had espadrilles on. Uh-huh. And she was in this black Escalade. So she would seem to be, you know, classy or something, or well off. And so they're standing there at the pumps and they start chatting. She initiates a conversation with him and they're getting on very well. And then told me that she said something about him being bald, which was from the chemotherapy. And she said, "Are you bald from the chemotherapy? Or are you just bald because you think it's sexy?" Something like that. And he was not offended by that. He thought it was kind of like this romantic repartee or something. And then she gives him a card. And the card was sort of like an old style carte de visite that just had her name. It wasn't a business card that had a company or information on it. It was just sort of like a calling card that you used to, you know, leave at the door of, you know, Count Vronsky's estate when you would stop by or something. And so he remembered thinking that was kind of a classy touch.
7: And very mysterious.
8: Very mysterious.
7: Uh-huh.
8: And so then he gave her his information and they parted ways.
7: Until Christmas, 2 months after their first meeting at the gas station, when the mysterious lady called out of the blue. She'd asked how Dave was, and he'd told her about his recent health problems. An infection from the chemotherapy had turned serious, and he'd spent a couple of weeks in a hospital in a near coma. "That's terrible," the lady said. "Is there anything I can do? Can I come by and visit?" Dave said yes, and so she'd arrived that morning, dressed in the same elegant manner as at the gas station, bearing the orchid which Dave now had on his table, and they'd sat and chatted.
8: Somehow, the topic of fate came up, and that was the point when she said, "I know this is kind of a weird time, but, you know, I actually have something I wanted to share with you." And, you know, he says, "What's that?" And she says that she was abroad with this group of investors who had developed this really interesting investment opportunity. And, you know, she says, "I know that this is a weird time, but I this is very exciting, so I feel like I should just let you in on this investment opportunity right now." He was, you know, a little surprised and, you know, but he said, "Oh, all right. Well, so, you know, what's the investment opportunity?" And she said, "Well, I've gotten involved with this very canny group of investors, and it seems that they have located this snowman that can bench press 400 pounds."
1: What?
8: Yeah, so I said, so then I'm asking, okay, with the well, what do you mean, like what kind of a snowman?
7: It's hard to exactly figure out what the proper follow-up question is.
8: Because I said, "Well, okay, what it's so like? It's the abominable snowman." He's like, no. She said it's a totally normal snowman, like with a carrot nose and the coal for the eyes and a top hat and everything. It's just that this snowman can bench press 400 pounds. And so then, so I'm saying, "Well, okay, but what? what's the investment opportunity?" Like, is he running a hedge fund or what? I mean, I don't understand. And then he said, "No, see, what happened is the investors, they've got it all worked out. They're going to put together a variety show with the snowman as the lead act. And then they're going to take the snowman show on tour. And so the investment opportunity is like the geographic territorial rights to the show. So like when the show goes to different states, you get to reap the rewards, you know, if you've bought into the rights to the show. So like, so the woman said that she had already, she got in on the ground floor, you know, with this thing.
7: Uh-huh.
8: She, and so she got California and like Nevada, like the West. So he said that the United States was all snapped up. So, but now Indonesia is wide open. And so,
7: for the variety show starring the weightlifting snowman.
8: Yeah. So the price for Indonesia's territorial rights to the show, to the snowman show, were not cheap. It was like $30,000 or something.
7: Okay. So what I don't understand though is like, if you actually discovered a snowman that had somehow become animated, it seems like the last sort of thing that you would do is then like design a variety show for it.
8: I know. Well, right. This is what I was asking him. I said, well, listen, wait, hold on a second. Isn't there going to be, there's going to be a lot more important things happening than like publicity for your variety show. Because like the whole world is going to change. Like science will have to readjust everything it's ever known, you know, like, right. Like all the various theologians of the world are going to have to like deal with like the new like animated snowman world.
7: Right.
8: Like
7: right.
8: They'd have to really sort a lot of things out. Just even the basic question of like, well, how did the snowman roll himself up into three balls and find a carrot nose? And like, how did the investors find the snowman? That's the other thing that I was like, curious about. Like, were they driving around the woods and they just saw this snowman lifting logs and they high-fived each other and said, all right, we've got our variety show, you know, like they're in a caravan of black Suburbans with their cigars. Like we did it.
7: The weird thing was, even though Dave found the story of a weightlifting snowman just as preposterous as Josh did, he seemed somehow persuaded by this mysterious woman. He said it was hard to explain, but he felt like he'd known her his entire life. And he looked at life differently now anyway.
8: You know, he said something about how after, you know, when you get cancer or something like that, a serious illness, you just start to reevaluate things, you know? What might have seemed risky beforehand isn't now. And so he said, you know, I kind of just felt like, you know, maybe there was a reason to take a risk. Like maybe there's a reason I met the woman at the Shell station and maybe this is a kind of a risk to take. And then that's basically when he said, so, you know, I wrote her a check for $30,000.
7: Oh, my God. What did you think?
8: I was alarmed and I was worried that it was a con and, you know, obviously.
7: Right.
8: You know, but I kind of actually was a little bit convinced by his whole theory, you know. I was thinking like maybe it's not so bad, you know.
7: Right. Thinking and like then, it's sort of his money and...
8: Right. You know, if that's how he's going to, you know, sort of embrace life after cancer, then, you know, who am I to say?
7: Right.
8: So I kind of felt like I had to accept that.
7: Over the next year, Josh told the weightlifting snowman story to everybody he could. He loved it. And his audiences seemed to love it, too. At one point, he decided, with Dave's consent, to write it up for a magazine humor section. The final step in publishing it was to have it fact-checked. And so the magazine called Dave.
8: He called me and said, so the magazine's fact-checker's called. And I told them what I'm about to tell you, which is that I actually made that whole story up. And there was no lady with the card, carte de visite, or espadrilles, or furs, or the snowman.
7: Did you ask him why?
8: He just thought that it would be a story that would amuse me. And he was absolutely correct. I guess he had no idea how successfully that story was going to appeal to me. And so, I mean, I kind of bought it, you know. I mean, the idea of like you live to be, you know, in your middle ages and you kind of never took any risks and then things get totally, the perspective refocuses in such a way that weightlifting snowman makes as much sense as anything else. I kind of like it.
7: You kind of like it that he created a world in which it made sense to spend $30,000 on a weightlifting snowman.
8: Yeah, yeah.
7: Huh. In a weird sense, you were the con.
8: Yeah, it was like a double reverse reveal, like at the end of some movie where like I would have been writing some check for like $1 million at the end, right?
7: Right.
8: Because somehow I got sucked into the whole thing.
7: But you did get sucked into it. You wanted it so bad. I think part of what I love about it, and maybe you do too, is just sort of the image that like they're of this snowman, like this like stick armed carrot nosed snowman, actually just like lying on a on a weight bench in the middle of the Siberian wood.
8: Well, also bench pressing in particular is like you requires a bench, so like I still don't understand, like, you know, if they. If let's say they found the snowman in the woods, then did he have his own bench? Was it made out of snow? You know, I just, you know, he wasn't doing squats.
6: Alex Bloomberg interviewing Joshua Bierman. The other day here on our show, we were talking about different kinds of fun stories to put on the radio. This isn't a category I don't have a great name for, other than the interviewer is having a really wonderful time. Me, I want a place for stories like this to exist. Stories that have one purpose, to make us happy, to generate a little joy in this world. 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But we also need some fun sometimes, right? In fact, I would say the grimness and the violence and the conflict in the world right now makes us need that more sometimes. And on our show and on this radio station, we give you both of those things. 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As you know, last year, the government killed funding to public broadcasting that costs the station you're listening to right now a lot of money. So, here we are. 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Exactly who we're going to get money from if we don't get it from people like you who listen and like what we're doing, I really cannot imagine. 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Here's how to give.
4: 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I'm Susie Ahn here with Esther Bergdahl. And Real Ones know that This American Life was created here in Chicago at WBEZ. 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
5: 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Now, my fellow millennials will know that the Nalgene bottle will activate something in your brainstem. But the cool thing about this bottle is that it is illustrated by the local printmaker Jay Ryan. Now, so cool. One of the greatest things about Chicago, I think, is that we have an absolutely incredible printmaking scene. And Jay Ryan has created this custom image of people, rabbit people and other assorted people. I see a raccoon here. I see a turtle. It's just a really cute, fun group, like a parade. Is celebrating, yes. Public radio, celebrating WBEZ. And why not think about how great WBEZ is while you're hydrating, especially yes. This summer with this horrific weather that's supposed to be coming up. 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
6: 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All this hour, hoping to remind you why you might consider donating to this radio station. We are playing you stories where we bring you things that you cannot find elsewhere. And back in January, we did a story like that a week after Alex Preddy's death in Minneapolis. We did a story where we were playing 911 calls where people were calling their local police about things that ICE was doing in their neighborhoods. So basically calling local police about federal law enforcement. This story got a huge response from listeners. If you didn't hear this, the calls are interesting because they're very different from the videos of ICE that we've all seen online and in the news. The videos, you know, you've seen these. They capture individual incidents, right? These viral moments, often combative or violent. The 911 calls have that sometimes. But they're also this other thing. Together, these calls, when you listen to one after another, they're like a portrait of a country where ICE officers and Border Patrol agents are just spreading everywhere, all sorts of run-of-the-mill locations, this new presence that everybody's bumping into. So many of the calls are people who are not targeted by ICE, but just calling to say, they're here, getting in the way of daily life. Let's start with some of those.
11: Hello, this is 911. Can you police fire a medic?
12: Please.
6: I should say, when cities release these calls to reporters, they alter the voices a little to protect people's identities.
11: What address do you need police at?
12: University City Emergency Department. We're in the ER.
11: Okay. What's going on out there?
12: Yeah, we have a bunch of self-declared ICE agents here who are interfering with patient care, and we need them removed.
11: Okay, and are they in the ER right now?
12: Yeah, they're literally in the room with me.
13: What is the address they need to police?
12: Holiday Inn Express, Savoy Corporate Drive.
13: Is this referencing a specific room number?
12: No, we have a big bus parked out there. They're not staying at the hotel. I don't know who they are. I don't know if they're ICE agents or what they are, but they're hovering around and making my guests uncomfortable along with employees. So I want them off my property. It's my property, and someone needs to inform them of that.
14: Chicago Worship, 911.
15: Yes, hi. ICE just jerked the whole street by Rico Fresh. on Armitage and Drake. And I was just, I'm a U.S. citizen, and I was just going to a grocery store, and they start tear gassing the whole street. It's ridiculous. Like, are we in a freaking war?
6: This is from Chicago, from when it was flooded with federal agents during Operation Midway Blitz. Hundreds of immigration agents all around the city, arresting thousands of people.
14: Wait, what's the address again?
15: It's by Rico Fresh on Armitage and Drake.
14: Armitage and Drake?
15: Why are they doing that? Who gives them the right to do this?
14: All right, anybody need an ambulance, ma'am?
15: No, no one needs ambulance, but you need to be aware of the things. Like, you can't just do that. Like, when I was walking to the grocery store and they tear gas and everyone...
14: ICE agents, you said?
15: Yes, it was ICE agents in unmarked cars, wearing a uniform, unmarked, covering their faces. I just want you to be aware of the fact that I don't know if you can arrest anyone.
14: All right, and you say no, nobody needs an ambulance right now, though, right?
15: No, I'm fine. I'm going to walk home.
7: That call, maybe you noticed, the dispatcher struggling to figure out exactly what to do for this woman. Does she need an ambulance? She keeps asking. It's unclear in a bunch of these calls what 911 can do to help. And in the calls, you hear both sides, the dispatchers and the callers, as they try to figure it out in real time in this entirely new situation they both find themselves in, where people are calling local police to do something about federal agents.
16: I need you guys to come here right now. Grace and Kildare, there's U.S. Border Patrol, and they're throwing bombs, and they're hitting U.S. citizens. They just knocked out a young lady with a bike. What the is going on?
14: They need the paramedics for her. Do you think she needs paramedics?
16: They're taking her. Why are they taking her?
14: Do you think she needs paramedics, sir?
16: Yes, they need paramedics.
14: Hold on.
7: The dispatcher then transfers to the fire department to get a paramedic. He stays on the line.
17: Fire department, how can I help you?
16: I need the cops here now.
17: Is there someone hurt in this? Is there someone injured?
14: I think he hung up fire. He said they were throwing bombs and hurting
17: bombs.
14: Yeah.
17: I'll try to call back.
14: Okay.
7: As you say, for most of these calls, we can verify the basics of what happened through videos or local reporting or other sources. Though there were a handful where all we have is the call. Like this next one. A man called 911 with this stumper. He says masked men stopped him and asked him for his ID and violated his rights and damaged his phone. His question for 911 is, next time, if they kidnap me, what do I do?
18: And if I get kidnapped, what do I do? Who do I call?
19: If you get kidnapped, you can call 911.
18: Okay.
19: But you're not currently being kidnapped, correct?
18: No, but I could.
19: Okay, I hear you.
18: So basically, it's just people with masks, then I can defend myself? Can I bring my gun and defend myself?
7: That's a little hard to hear. He's saying, if it's people with masks, can I defend myself? Can I bring my gun and defend myself?
19: So
18: what is the situation?
19: I can't advise you on anything legal. I'm not an officer or a lawyer. But I can have officers reach out to you and talk more about this.
18: Yes, please. Do that.
7: Okay. So what I want to move into now is these sequences of phone calls that came into 911 over the course of one day or one night in a particular city, that when you listen to them in a row, one call after another, it's like you see the immigration agents roll through town on some particular afternoon or evening, moving down the block from corner to corner and spot to spot, leaving a little cloud of chaos each place that they touch. And we're going to start with a whole bunch of calls from Charlotte that begin at 10:04 in the morning, with a guy who's phoning 911 because ICE seems to be breaking the law. And 911 is the place that you call when somebody's breaking the law, right?
20: Charlotte 911, do you need police, fire, or medic?
21: I just want to let them know, we've got a Chevy Tahoe. It's definitely ICE. They have their license plate, like, it's covered. Like, it's I'm pretty sure that that's illegal. It's all covered up, and he's backing into this corner right now.
19: You say you believe it's ICE?
21: Oh, he's got a camera out right now, and they're in, like, tactical gear and everything. But it's,
19: what type of vehicle is it?
21: It's a Chevy Tahoe. The numbers on the plate are, like, deliberately crossed out.
19: And where are they at?
21: I'm at North Tryon Street. I'm in the Kangaroo.
6: The Kangaroo's a gas station, mini mart.
21: Like, I'm at a distance, but they're in the Kangaroo right now.
19: Okay.
21: Oh, here comes the cavalry.
19: What do you mean?
21: All the ICE agents are coming in right now, and this guy's walking up to me. I don't have to roll down my window, do I?
19: So you have the traffic light?
0: Stop following me.
21: I'm on the phone with 911, actually,
0: it's
21: because you guys...
0: This is your first warning to stop following us, and it's on camera.
21: Your license plate is obstructed. You guys are on camera as well.
0: We're on camera. First warning, stop following us. If you continue to follow us, we're going to arrest you for impeding.
21: Impeding what?
0: Good.
21: You got all that, right?
19: Yes.
21: I'm not impeding anything. I'm just sitting over here. He said I was following them. I just drove into the gas station here. There's like, oh my God, there's like 8 trucks in here now. But my concern was the license plate that was deliberately crossed out. And then he's going to want to say that I was following him. And you heard him, like, how intimidating he was trying to be.
19: So you just want me to have an officer call you?
21: Yeah, that would be great.
6: Okay. So that's the first call in this set of calls. 17 minutes later, completely unrelated to that first guy, about a mile and a half away on the same road, North Tryon Street.
0: I just had a car hit me. He just hit the back of my car.
19: Okay, where are you?
0: On North Tryon. I'm right behind him. He's running away from me. He's an ICE detective. He just hit my car and he just ran away.
19: A detective hit your car?
0: ICE police patrol car.
19: Oh, ICE hit your car. Yeah, he's in my car right now. He's running away. All right, listen to me. I'm rushing not to follow.
6: I'd advise you not to follow, the dispatcher's saying.
19: Just to keep yourself out of harm's way.
0: Nah, I mean, they're not going to do nothing to me. I'm an American citizen, but it's just the fact that he hit my car and he's running away.
19: I understand.
0: Yeah, that's not going on right now.
19: Right. Okay. What I will tell you is the officer's not going to come and chase you guys down.
6: The officer's not going to come chase you guys down. In other words, you're on your own.
0: Now they're following me with their gun.
19: They point a gun at you?
0: Yeah. Yeah, that's just violating my citizen rights. He hit my car, and now they were pointing guns at me. Yeah, and they just hit my car, too.
19: I understand that. Where are you right now?
0: On North Tryon.
6: This goes on for a little while. The dispatcher asking for a cross street. The guy doesn't know the cross street. And you hear pounding on his windows.
19: Do you see an intersecting street where you are?
0: Yes, sir.
19: Where?
0: I'm right in the intersection.
19: What intersection? Is that University City?
0: Yes, sir. Deputy.
6: A while later, 911 gets this call about the same car in the same location and the guy who was in the car.
2: My cousin has been abducted by ICE and he's a U.S. citizen. So I need help on how to proceed. And he is a U.S. citizen, so we see what's going on with that. I thought that was just going to be to detain immigrants that are not from here, not also U.S. citizens.
1: So you say he was kidnapped by ICE officials, ma'am? Did I hear you correctly?
2: Yes, ma'am. It was
1: in the car,
2: and I do have video footage.
1: Okay, ma'am.
6: The dispatcher gets some more information and then pulls another person on the line to talk to the caller.
8: I'm going to have an officer call you and talk to you about this. CMPD doesn't deal with immigration enforcement, so I'm not sure how we would proceed with that.
2: So we would like to know if the police can't help us, who can help us find our cousin? You know, who are we supposed to turn to for help?
8: Right. I understand your concerns. I'm sorry you guys are going through this.
6: Okay, so a man gets pulled from his car. That was one call. Cousin looking for him. That's the next call. And then an hour after that, there's another call about the car that's sitting there, windows smashed in.
22: Okay, what type of report are you trying to make?
23: Damage report.
22: Okay, what type of damage report? What happened?
23: I don't really know as far as everything, but my cousin was stopped by ICE and they bashed the windows, and I'm not sure why, if he's a U.S. citizen, but the car's under my name and he's a co-sign, and we're both on the insurance and everything, but I need a police report as far as trying to see what the next steps are.
22: All right, I've entered a call for service. We'll get officers out there as soon as we can.
6: An accident report. That's something the 911 operator knows how to do. The government later filed charges against the guy they pulled from the car. His name's Cristobal Maltos. He's 24. Agents said that when his car moved, he hit an officer with his car mirror and then charged him with felony assault, resisting, and impeding. A few weeks later, the DOJ dropped the charges. I want to play you some more of these, but let's take a little break first to give you a chance to respond to what you have heard so far. This is a fundraiser edition of our program. And I just want to point out that this kind of story, these 911 calls, are a good example of something that is on this radio station that you could not get elsewhere. Other people did not run these. I hope you agree that these calls give you a picture of what it means when ICE arrives, how it feels to people, how widespread their footprint is. That's different than what you can get elsewhere. If you value that, if you want that to exist, if you want to hear that kind of stuff yourself, the way we pay for it is that those of us who listen, those of us who like this stuff, we pitch in. It's that simple. It's fair. If you like this, if you want it, pitch in. We need you. Here's how to give.
4: You can give by calling 888-915-9239, or you can go to wbez.org/donate. 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Some of that tape was from Chicago. When WBEZ reporters covered Midway Blitz in Chicago, we invested so much time and resources. We even had to get protective gear for our reporters to do the job. 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
5: 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Mm-hmm. Whether we have this incredibly affecting This American Life storytelling and reporting, or something as fun as Wait, Don't Tell Me, when we were speaking with Peter Sagal earlier this morning, but you have time for thoughtful storytelling to unfold when you hang out with WBEZ on a Saturday. 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
5: this.
4: We
5: were going hard for a long time.
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6: This is American Life from Ira Glass. This is a special fundraising edition of our program. And I want to play you now some more of this story that we did about people all over the country calling 911 about ICE agents and Border Patrol coming to their communities. That is, these are people who are calling local law enforcement about things that federal law enforcement is doing, sometimes because they think that federal law enforcement is breaking the law. Though I should say, one thing that hits you when you listen to these 911 calls is this feeling like, nobody's going to come save you. Superman's not going to show up. The cavalry's not going to come in. The police aren't going to be there. The police aren't going to come because local police won't interfere with federal immigration officers doing their jobs. You hear operators telling that to callers. And you also hear them say, can you just get out of there? Or can you just play along? For instance, here's another call. We're in the same city, Charlotte, North Carolina, the day after everything you just heard.
9: Charlotte 911, do you need police, fire, or medic?
10: Police.
9: What address?
10: So I'm over here on Eastway by the Shomars at Eastway Crossing. I've got two vehicles that are in Border Patrol, and they're following me, and they're trying to get out of the car. There's two Wagoneers. And they've got their sirens on and they're Border Patrol. They're not police. And they're trying to pull me over right now. And they've been driving recklessly. And they're right on my ass. And I'm a U.S. citizen. I am not immigrated here whatsoever. And they're trying, and they're driving recklessly. They're like right on my butt.
9: They keep trying to
10: block my path. And there's actually four of them trying to ram into my car. Can you please send someone ASAP?
9: Are you able to pull over safely?
10: I just pulled over.
9: Okay, just try to comply as best as you can.
10: I'm putting down. Down. Down. I'm on the ground.
9: Okay, hello.
6: It gets kind of faint there, but he's saying, I'm on the ground. I'm on the ground. This continues for half a minute. Then you hear the dispatcher pipe up again.
9: Hello, 911. Hello.
6: Then there's another half minute or so like this. Until, finally.
11: 911 disconnects and do no response.
6: This happened in the parking lot for a shopping mall. Witnesses heard him yelling, "I'm a U.S. citizen," as he was dragged out of the car. Several agents' cars surrounded him. They handcuffed him. They took him. A crowd gathered, upset, filming. The guy's name is Joshua Long. He was detained for 6 hours. Says he was charged with assault on a federal officer. Over the 8 months since ICE and Border Patrol began these operations around the country, their tactics have gotten more extreme, and the guardrails protecting people's rights have been crumbling. In their first operation in Los Angeles last summer, immigration agents began widespread racial profiling, stopping anybody speaking Spanish or speaking English with an accent. And then in September, the Supreme Court said they would allow that for now. So now, they can stop anybody who looks or sounds foreign to them. Another change? DHS issued a new policy saying federal agents could enter somebody's home without a judge's order, which until now was considered unconstitutional. And as things ramped up over this fall, it was made clear to federal agents that if protesters or anybody else tried to slow them down, they could basically do whatever they wanted to them, whatever they saw fit, and they would not be punished. Here's Stephen Miller in October.
12: To all ICE officers, you have federal immunity in the conduct of your duties. And anybody who lays a hand on you or tries to stop you or tries to obstruct you is committing a felony. You have immunity, and no one, no city official, no state official, no illegal alien, no leftist agitator or domestic insurrectionist can prevent you from fulfilling your legal obligations and duties.
6: So where's that lead? I have one last call I want to play you. It's from Chicago.
13: Chicago Fire Department, how can I help you?
15: Can I get on medical attention? Look, 35th and California. I just been shot.
13: Okay, 35th in California.
15: 35th in California, please.
13: What's on the sidewalk right over for you? Oh, where on your body were you shot?
15: Huh?
13: Where on your body were you shot?
15: Huh?
13: Where on your body were you shot?
15: On my arm and on my leg. I can't feel my arm no more.
6: This is Miramar Martinez, a U.S. citizen. She was driving around her neighborhood warning people that agents were coming and was shot October 4th, 3 months before Renee Good and Alex Pretty were shot and killed in Minneapolis.
13: Help is on the way now. We'll be there shortly. You're outside on the corner there?
15: I'm right here in the corner.
13: Okay, help is on the way. Shortly. We'll meet you there.
24: Ma'am, do you know who shot you?
15: Do you have a gun?
24: Do you know who shot you, ma'am?
15: Do you have a gun,
24: hello, ma'am. Do you know who shot you?
15: Oh, my God, Dios. Tienen una bandana o algo para mi sangrado. Algo.
6: She's saying to somebody, do you have a bandana or something to stop this?
24: Hello?
15: Please, algo.
24: Ma'am,
15: they
24: don't have shot you.
15: ICE agent shot me.
24: Who?
15: ICE agent.
24: The ICE agent shot you?
15: Yes.
6: Marimar Martinez's case is eerily like Renee Good's. She was in her car, and the government accused her of using her car as a deadly weapon and called her a domestic terrorist. News coverage has documented 13 people have been shot by immigration agents since these big city sweeps began. And most of them, they were shot in their cars. Also, most of them were accused by federal agents of not complying with orders or trying to escape or using their car as a weapon. Two of the people shot in their cars died. The rest survived. This woman, Marimar Martinez, was one of the survivors. In her case, a Border Patrol officer, Charles Exum, said she rammed her SUV into his. She said it was the other way around. And once she got into court, on charges that she forcibly assaulted, impeded, and interfered with a federal law enforcement officer, once it got before a judge, the government decided to drop its case. Martinez's attorney had argued that body cam evidence clearly showed Exum swerving his vehicle to hit Martinez. Also, it was revealed that Charles Exum, the officer who shot Martinez, bragged about it in texts to his friends, saying things like, "I fired 5 rounds. And she had 7 holes. Put that in your book, boys." Before he jumped out of his car and shot her, He was recorded on body cam footage saying, "Do something, bitch." In the end, his glee, his apparent pleasure in the violence of his own actions, turned into a problem for their case and how a jury would see it. In a sense, that's what's happened to these operations nationally. Their brutality and the seeming incompetence of the people carrying them out. The reckless incompetence is hard to avoid. Since we broadcast the story a week after Alex Priddick's killing in January, polls show public opinion turning against the president's immigration crackdown.
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1: 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There's just something about hearing these voices, right? The fact that it's on the radio, the fact that this is a radio station, a story like that can just get to you over the radio in a way that is just different from other ways that we get information. If you value that, we need your help. As I know you know, government funding is gone. Corporate underwriting comes and goes. We need the people who value this. I hope that's you, to pitch in if it's going to continue. Here's how to give.
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3: And it doesn't take a lot to be able to make yourself someone who everybody knows is the coolest kind of person, which yes, is a WBEZ donor. 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
4: 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Maybe you heard about the Washington Post. 300 journalists, a third of their newsroom, laid off this winter. AI is churning out content and rerouting search traffic, which threatens the economic model of any organization that invests money in reporting and storytelling, like our program, This American Life, like this radio station. Meanwhile, social video apps like TikTok and Instagram are mopping up people's attention, pulling audience and advertising revenue away from everybody else. That's what this radio station is up against right now, today. And what do we have on our side? What do we have that can outweigh all of that? You. Literally you. Hearing my voice right now. The fairest way to pay for this, I think we all can understand that and agree on this, the fairest way is that those of us who like this stuff that happens on this radio station, we all chip in. Congress said last year that the federal government should not contribute to radio stations like this one, that these stations should be funded by the people who like them, the people who listen. That last point is not a crazy thought. Seriously, if we can't turn to you right now to help out, who's going to step in? We need your help. We would not be interrupting programming for this long if we didn't. Who do we have to keep this going? We have you. Here's how to give.
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0: 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So even though the country, it may feel divided, the news may feel overwhelming and angry and distracting, you come here to WBEZ to be informed, to be inspired, and even to be entertained. 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We can't do it without you. 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
0: And the getting your gift donated or doubled is not the only reason to donate. We will also be giving away 4 tickets to the Evanston Folk Festival in September. You cannot get a better location for an outdoor festival than right on beautiful Lake Michigan. They're going to be 30 artists performing there on 3 different stages. You have your Josh Ritter, you have your Indigo Girls, and of course, you have our favorites, Trampled by Turtles. Big fans of the name. I look forward to looking into their music. That's going to be on September 12th and 13th. And it's just, you're also going to get 4 VIP tickets for an August 7th concert date with Robbie Foulkes and Griffin Williams Sherry in Crystal Lake at the Rao Center for the Arts. We're going to be there too. You'll be able to talk to the WBEZ people who make this work sing every day. You have Aaron Allen from Curious City. You have Mary Dixon. You have Cassie Walker-Burke, who runs our entertainment coverage. You'll have Claire Lane, who's your Morning Edition host, who you trust every single day. You have Juan Pablo Ramirez Franco, who reports so diligently on environmental issues like water quality and lead pipes and so many others. Susie is going to be there. Yay. You're going to be able to hang out with Susie. And there's one way to do that, called 888-915-9239, or give us a click, wbez.org/donate.

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0: And this is 91.5 WBEZ. 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I am Susie Ahn, and I am here with Esther Bergdahl.
1: Hello, Susie. 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We have heard from so many listeners that who are talking about why they've become donors. Brennan in Chicago says, with shows like In the Loop and Say More, I feel like WBEZ doubled down on their investment in our community. I want to be part of that community that doubles down on WBEZ. Keep it up. Thank you, Brennan. 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Or if you don't feel like talking to somebody, wbez.org/donate.
0: And we are going into a new budget year next week. So we don't have a lot of time before then, and we are asking you to give what you can right now. We're heading into a budget year, another budget year, without $3 million of federal funding. This isn't a one-time thing. This is just our new normal. And so we're asking folks to step up. We know that there are listeners out there, people who rely on WBEZ and maybe haven't given, you know, no judgment, but maybe now
1: yeah,
0: is
1: no
0: the time
1: like
0: to
1: the present.
0: Really consider, how much do you value WBEZ? 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
2: Are you a real know-it-all? 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
3: well, actually...
2: Well, guess what? You can go fact yourself! Hi, everyone. Welcome to Go Fact Yourself, the show where we quiz the smartest people we know and find out why they love what they love. I'm Helen Hong, and now from the Carl Sagan and Andrian Theater at the Center for Inquiry West in Los Angeles, here's our moderator, J. Keith Van Stratton.
4: Hey, everybody. Thank you so much. Hello, Helen. How are you?
2: Hello, J. Keith. I have a new obsession in my life.
4: I would like to hear about it, please.
2: I discovered this new show. It's called The Terror. It's actually not new out, but it's new to me. Mm-hmm. And it's about two ships that were trapped in the ice in the Arctic, and the sailors had to start eating each other. Now, J. Keith, you know that I'm obsessed with the Donner Party.
5: Right.
2: I'm obsessed with Alive. Uh-huh. I'm obsessed with any situation where people eat each other.
5: Yes. And it's lovely that I know that about you, Helen.
2: I don't know what it's about. I don't even eat meat, really. And so I don't know why I have this total obsession with people eating each other. I don't know.
5: All I know is if you're going to go camping with Helen, be careful. Helen Hong, everybody. All right, today on Go Fact Yourself, two guests will compete to answer questions about facts they know, facts they may not know, and frankly, facts they should know. Plus, we'll meet actual experts on two very different topics. And finally, we'll declare one of our guests the winner of today's show. Let's get started and meet today's guest. Helen, who do we have playing tonight?
2: He is a comedian, producer, and actor known for his roles on Nickelodeon's Henry Danger and Danger Force. And she is an award-winning producer, choreographer, and playwright whose recent work includes the Thanksgiving play and Fake It Until You Make It. It's Cooper Barnes and Larissa Fasthorse.
5: Cooper and Larissa!
6: Hi, Cooper!
5: Well, Larissa?
6: Is this where we come to eat each other?
2: Wow. Only mean, if cannibalism. If things go sideways, yeah.
6: I didn't eat today, so I'm ready.
5: Well, welcome. Cooper, I know you're a big fan of comic books, as we may discuss later. What did it mean for you to get to play a kid's superhero?
6: Well, first things first, like they give you this awesome superhero suit, and it's great, and like all of your childhood dreams are being realized. And then you realize that every episode they have to illustrate how I'm indestructible. So there was one gag where they're like, all right, Cooper, so we need to like bean you in the back of the head with this big rock. And I'm like, can my stunt guy do that? No, it's going to be on you, so we need to see your face. We need to see your face like when you go, like the kids are going to love that.
2: Frightening than that is probably the fact that you have to wear spandex for years and years.
6: Spandex is unforgiving, and it doesn't care. It doesn't care if you ate that extra piece of pizza. It doesn't care if you didn't get enough sleep and couldn't work out that day. Spandex don't care.
2: Larissa, you, among your many accolades, were awarded the MacArthur Fellowship, otherwise known as the Genius Grant. Please tell us, what does it feel like to be a genius?
7: It's a strange thing that you get, like, and you get it like kind of earlier in your career, which is also weird. So you still have like time to screw it up.
2: You lose your you lose your geniusness
7: you age. Yeah, exactly. Also, we have spandex in common because I used to be a professional ballet dancer, and so we live the spandex life.
2: Wow, J. Keith and I so don't live the spandex.
5: No. I barely live a cotton life. Well, we're going to chat with you two more a little bit later, but we did ask each of you to provide us with a few topics outside your field of work that you know and love. Cooper, for you, you said that was comic book artists of the 1990s comic boom, the movie Transformers the Movie, and monkeys. Whereas Larissa, you said you know and love the original play and 1954 musical of Peter Pan, the movie The Sound of Music, and Pier, South Dakota.
2: Oh.
5: I don't know how many monkeys are there, but if we can combine them, we will. Well, later on, we're going to ask each of you some in-depth trivia questions about one of those topics. But first, we're going to get your thoughts on something you might know nothing about. It is time to split some hairs with our What's the Difference round. We'll have one question for each of you, each worth up to 2 points. If either of you gives an incorrect or incomplete answer, the other person has a chance to steal. Your topic today, that's fair. First up in That's Fair is Cooper. Cooper, while both are things that you might want to attend, what's the difference between a fair and a carnival? A fair and a carnival.
6: Oh, well, there's a big difference between them. And the main one is the spelling.
2: Wait, I'm writing this down.
5: Yeah, I should point out we're looking for the meanings, not necessarily the words themselves.
6: Well, you should have been more specific.
5: Yeah, I guess so.
6: A fair is a public event that could be for any particular thing. Like you could have like a boat show, and that you could call that a fair, I guess. Whereas like a carnival, you have to have carnies. So you have to have people that smell like cabbage who will usually have something wrong with their teeth.
5: Whoa.
2: Ooh, strong words out the gate.
5: Yes, we'll see what makes the show. We do have Cooper's answer. We don't yet know if he's entirely correct. Larissa, anything you'd like to add or change?
7: I'm sorry, Cooper, but as a former 4-H'er, I can tell you The fairs are very specific, actually. They involve the agricultural field. They're actually originally created so that folks could sell their animals, sell their wares and things that they'd created throughout the growing season. And mm-hmm. that's why they're traditionally held in the fall. It can also have carnies, because it can have a carnival as well. But it involves the selling of produce and animals and also products, where carnival is specifically rides, midway games, and food.
6: That's a lot smarter of an answer.
5: Well, this segment has stayed too long at the fair. Let's go to Helen Hong at the judges' table for the facts.
8: Here are the facts. A fair is at a fixed time and location and is often an annual event. It typically focuses on celebrating a particular season, place, industry, or culture. A carnival is a traveling event going to multiple locations at different times. It typically focuses on rides and games.
5: That's right. And a fair can hire a traveling carnival to be part of the event. But many fairs, like art fairs, typically do not have a carnival, which is why art fairs are boring. Helen, how did our guests do?
8: I think I want to give 1 point each.
6: That's very generous of you and not necessary.
8: Fair. Cooper, you did say fair is a public event that has a specific theme, like boating, you said. And Larissa, you did say that a carnival has rides and games and such. So yeah, 1 point each.
5: 1 point each. Very nice. We're on our way. All right, up next in That's Fair, Larissa. Larissa, your question comes from a listener. Who is it, Helen?
8: I will let them tell you themselves, because we have a listener recording. Listeners, if you'd like to submit a suggestion for our What's the Difference round, go to gofactorpod.com and click on Get Involved. Okay, play it.
9: Hi, Jay, Keith, and Helen and guests. My name is Christy Metzger from Gahanna, Ohio. My question for What's the Difference is, while both describe proper treatment, what's the difference between fair and just? Thanks. Bye.
5: Thank you so much, Christy. All right, Larissa, you heard Christy. Our audience is frightened. But what is the difference between fair and just?
7: So when I think of that, I think of that little baseball thing everybody always shows, that illustration, right? Mm-hmm. So fair would be everybody gets equal things. Mm-hmm. So like they always show people trying to look over a fence and they all get like the same little box. And then just is like a smaller person gets a bigger box. Mm-hmm. So they get different amounts to give them all the same access to the same thing.
5: All right. But is it fair that they're not paying to watch a baseball game?
7: Yes, because I don't do sports.
5: Okay, so I might as well give it away for free. Yes. It's not like it's theater. All right, we've got Larissa's answer. We don't know yet if she's entirely correct. Cooper, what do you think? Anything you want to add or change?
6: The difference between just and fair. Mm-hmm. Just is equality. It's an equal part for everyone. Mm-hmm. A fair is a place publicly held where you can sell produce. Sometimes they have rides.
5: Yeah.
6: And they have the most magical people there. And we should really just treat them with kindness. Yeah. That's all.
5: I'm impressed that you didn't say that they have the same amount of letters. All right. Well, this segment is becoming just fair. Let's go to Helen Hong at the judges' table for the facts.
8: Here are the facts. When an outcome is fair, it is balanced and equal to all parties involved. When an outcome is just, it strictly followed the rules or the law.
5: That's right. So, for instance, if Helen and I wanted to split a jelly donut, we might decide she cuts, I choose. If we end up getting the same amount of jelly, that's fair. But if Helen's half has all the jelly, that's not fair, but it is just because those were the rules we decided on and we followed them. And besides, I didn't want any jelly anyway. Whatever. Helen, how did our guest do?
8: Larissa, I think I'm going to give you half a point because you got the equal things portion of balanced and equal. Neither one of you got just. You both just bombed on that one.
7: Fair.
5: But a nice half a point there for Larissa. All right, let's now get to know our guest a little bit better. Cooper Barnes, you are all over what is called the Dangerverse, 121 episodes of Henry Danger, 63 episodes of Danger Force, for which you were also the executive producer, an animated series, a movie, and these shows have won multiple Kids' Choice Awards and continue to be in the top 10 kid shows on Netflix. Very impressive.
6: Thank you.
5: What do you make of the longevity that these shows have had?
6: It's cool. It's cool to be part of something that stuck around for so long. Like, I was working out one time, and this dude was mad-dogging me from across the room, and after a few minutes, he came up to me, and he's like, "Bro, you was a legend when I was in the eighth grade." I'm like, "Please don't kill me."
8: as a multiple Kids' Choice Award winner, how many times have you been slimed?
5: Ooh, good question.
8: And what's the sliming experience that you've had?
6: Many, many times.
5: Right. Many times. And you don't miss it.
6: Many times. And there's an insider secret. Mm-hmm. The reason why, wait, when you see those guys get slimed on stage, the reason why they just stand there like this afterwards and they're frozen, is they tell you don't move.
8: Really?
6: Because you will slip and you will crack your head open. Because it is the slipperiest surface once slime is on the... So anytime you watch the Kids' Choice Awards or anytime where someone's getting slimed, you're never going to see them be like, well, peace, and then like leave the stage because they'll die if they do.
5: Showbiz, it is as glamorous as we all hoped.
6: Yeah.
5: Larissa Fasthorst, you have won multiple awards, fellowships, and commissions. You've written acclaimed plays, including For the People, Fake It Until You Make It, What Would Crazy Horse Do?, and, of course, the Thanksgiving play, which has not only been produced on Broadway, but is also one of the 10 most produced plays in all of America.
8: What?
5: And you are the first known Native American woman playwright to have a show produced on Broadway. How did things change for you after your show hit Broadway?
7: Yeah, it's kind of incredible. It changes your life. When you have a play on Broadway, playwrights actually have to carry a Sharpie and sign things, which happens nowhere else in the world. No one cares who the playwright is. And I try to leave and they'd be like, oh, no, Larissa, we actually want you to sign something. I'd be like, oh. Weird. That never happens. So
8: you have to have a Sharpie like in your bra at all times.
7: I had it in my little. Yeah. I believe that, except when you're in spandex. But yeah, no, yeah, I had like someone actually gave it to me. I was like, oh my gosh, this is so crazy. I'm a playwright. And so yeah, it's kind of wild. It's pretty cool, but it's also meant that, you know, I've gotten to do a lot of other really cool shows since then. So I've done like 7 shows since then, I think.
5: Wow. And that wasn't even that long ago.
7: No,
5: that's impressive.
7: 2023. Yeah.
5: I want to ask you about your name, Fasthorst. For listeners who may not know, it's fast and then there's no space and then a capital H, kind of like the words fast and horse mushed together. Tell us about that last name and how it came to be your name.
7: So originally, from what I was told by one of my cousins who did a genealogy on our family, was that the first gentleman who had that name was he who steals horses fast and gets away with it. And so
5: that's the full name.
7: Yes, because he's stolen horses from the military. Then when they put us on the rolls in the 1700s, they were like, something about horses, something about fast, fast horse. And so that's what we've been ever since. And of course, computers do not let you have a space in your name.
5: Oh,
7: as
5: I
7: know.
5: Yes.
7: And so they took our space away. And so some of our family just let go of it and they don't have to be as annoying as I do. And some of us are like, no, we are holding on to that H no matter what. And so we put the words together into fast horse with a big H in the middle.
8: Wait, so your actual full name is He Who Steals Horses.
7: Fast and gets away with it.
8: Well,
6: that's awesome.
8: I mean, you're lucky that they didn't shorten it to He Steals.
7: Sure.
5: It did work out pretty well. In addition to your work as a writer, you are the co-founder of Indigenous Direction, which is a consulting firm for Indigenous arts and audiences. And one of your high-profile gigs was consulting on a very famous annual televised event.
7: Yeah, we did the Macy's Thanksgiving Day Parade for quite a few years. I think 4 or 5 years. We produced a segment in it. We had the Wampanoag people, who are the people like the Thanksgiving Indians, like get to speak their own language there. We had all these amazing segments, and now they have a permanent float that they created using the Wampanoag folks and using the clan mothers to design this float. They'll be in the parade forever now that represents their people.
5: Oh, that's very cool. Yeah.
8: But is Snoopy still in it?
7: I had nothing to do with Snoopy.
8: Got it.
7: So, well, I did have to do with, though, actually getting rid of the pilgrims.
5: Now, that must have been satisfying.
7: A little fun fact. If you watch the opening of the parade, there's always, like, Tom Turkey, and it used to have, like, these little pilgrim kids on it. Mm-hmm. And since we got involved, he's now a show turkey. And he has a top hat, and he has a little gold star, because he's going to a show. And then just regular folks that are not pilgrims ride the turkey now.
5: And again, people survived watching it.
7: Yeah, they did.
5: Even though you were more sensitive to certain cultures than it had been previously.
7: Yeah, and it's been like 5 years and people apparently are still alive from seeing a show.
5: Wow. Well, congratulations on not killing people by being sensitive to people in our country. Larissa Fasthorst and Cooper Barnes. Helen, what is our score going into the break?
8: At the end of that round, Cooper Barnes has 1 point and Larissa Fasthorst has 1.5 points.
5: But those scores are bound to change as we move on to questions about topics our guests have chosen for themselves. That's all up ahead when we come back on Go Fact Yourself.
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8: Welcome back to Go Fact Yourself with our guests, Cooper Barnes and Larissa Fasthorse. Once again, here's J.P. Van Stratton.
5: Thank you, everybody. Thank you, Helen. All right, Cooper, of your many interests, you told us that you know and love comic book artists of the 90s comic boom, the movie The Transformers, the movie, and monkeys. Let's find out a little bit more about each of those. First, tell us why you know and love comic book artists of the 90s comic boom.
6: At the time that the comic boom happened, that was like 1991 through like 1996, some would say it's a bit earlier. It was the best time to be a nerd. It really was.
5: All right, next, tell us why you know and love the movie The Transformers. Transformers, the movie.
6: When I was 8 years old, that was my favorite movie. My mom and dad got me the VHS tape, and I played that thing until the ribbon broke. And there's like this amazing rock music playing from the 80s, like this awesome 80s score. There's the most amazing, breathtaking animation you've ever seen.
8: Wait,
6: and it
8: so
6: holds
8: this is
6: up,
8: not,
6: and I still
8: this
6: love
8: is
6: it.
8: Not the Shia LaBeouf Transformers.
6: No, no, the hell with that movie. I'm talking about... No. No, no, no. And that movie was fine in its own right.
5: Yes, but
6: you know,
5: not the one that touched
6: your
5: heart.
6: But it's not the one that touched my heart.
5: And then finally, tell us what it is that you know and love about monkeys.
6: Monkeys are just hilarious to me. You know, they're just like little people that are that can throw their poop at each other. And they're awesome. I want to go to Costa Rica. My mom wants to take me and my family there. And apparently, like the hotels in Costa Rica, they have bars on the windows. Because otherwise, these free-roaming monkeys will just like climb in your hotel and go through your stuff. And I'm like, what's the problem? That sounds amazing. I'm just going to bring an extra suitcase full of stuff that would be funny to watch a monkey play with.
5: Yeah. They do say that monkeys are the carnies of the animal world.
6: Touché, Jiki.
5: All right.
6: Touché.
5: All right, so to summarize, Cooper, you said you know and love comic book artists of the 1990s comic boom, the movie The Transformers, the movie, and monkeys. Today we want to quiz you about... The Transformers, the movie!
6: Yeah!
5: You mentioned that you saw this a lot as you were in your pre-pubescent or pubescent years.
6: Yes.
5: Have you seen it since?
6: I saw it yesterday.
5: Oh, okay.
6: Yeah. Actually, in all fairness, I saw it today.
5: You did? Okay.
6: Yeah.
5: Well, let's see if the short-term memory kicks in.
6: Yeah.
5: Just ahead, we'll enlist the help of a bona fide expert in your topic with a question worth up to 3 points. But before that, to let you show your love, here are 5 trivia questions about your topic, each worth 1 point. If you want it, you're allowed a hint for any 2 of these 5 questions.
6: Won't be necessary.
5: Okay. Now, Larissa, do listen closely, because if Cooper answers incorrectly, you could steal. By the way, Larissa, how much do you know about the Transformers, the movie?
7: Absolutely nothing.
5: Okay. All right, Cooper, here's question number 1. The voice cast of the movie is astounding, including Eric Idle, Leonard Nimoy, Casey Kasem, and in his final role, what Oscar-winning writer, director, and star of Citizen Kane?
6: That would be Orson Welles.
5: Helen?
8: That is correct.
5: That is correct.
6: As the voice of Unicron.
5: That's right. Fun fact, Orson Welles died a few days after recording his role of Unicron. He told his biographer, "You know what I did this morning? I played the voice of a toy that changes from one thing to another. I menaced somebody called something or other, and my plan to destroy whoever it is thwarted." Which is pretty much how I would describe the movie after seeing it for the first time this week.
6: You watched it?
5: I did watch
6: it,
5: yeah.
6: Oh, that's so sweet of you.
5: I got about halfway. I'm not kidding. I could not follow any of it, but I understand the merits of it that you would enjoy.
6: I think that's what Joel Siegel of USA Today said as well.
5: Here's question number two. Despite being an animated movie targeted at kids, the movie was not rated G. Its PG rating wasn't so much for the violence, but for what swear word spoken by Spike?
6: Spike Witwicky says, as the moon base of Cybertron is being devoured, they're getting sucked into his tractor beam, and he says, oh, what are we going to do now?
5: Helen?
8: That is correct.
5: Yeah.
8: Wow.
5: I think Larissa just realized what she's gotten herself into.
6: I'm so sorry.
5: Fun fact, reports say that the naughty word was included to guarantee a PG rating.
6: Oh.
5: In 1986, movies that were rated G weren't shown as often at night and didn't require an adult to go with the kid. That savvy business strategy led to the film, budgeted at $6 million, to make $5.8 million at the box office. All right, you were two for two. Here's question number three. Frank Welker provides the voice of several characters in the film, but which one of the following is not one of them? Is it Megatron, Blur, Soundwave, Rumble, or Frenzy?
6: He did not do the voice of Blur. Do you want me to tell you who did do the voice
5: you
6: of Blur?
5: You can show off. Go ahead.
6: That was actor John Moshida. He was the voice of the Micro Machines. You remember mm-hmm. that? Mm-hmm. That ad campaign? He was like that guy at the end of every commercial where they're like, prices on participation may vary, you know, yeah. like that guy.
5: Yeah.
6: Yeah, that was his thing.
5: So the answer again is?
6: Is Blur.
5: Helen?
8: That is correct.
5: That is correct.
8: Wow.
5: Well, fun fact, the fast-talking Blur is voiced by John Motormouth Machida, who held the Guinness record for world's fastest talker and appeared in dozens of commercials in the 1980s. Also in the cast is David Mendenhall as Daniel. David appeared on episode 82 of Go Fact Yourself, talking about his movie, Over the Top.
6: No kidding, with Stallone?
5: Yeah, with Stallone.
6: He was the kid in Over
5: the
6: Top.
5: He was the kid in Over the Top.
6: That's awesome.
5: Episode 82, I recommend it. All right, you are three for three. Here's question four. You do have your hints available.
6: Okay.
5: The movie takes place in the far away future of 2005.
17: Where it of is the year 2005.
5: It is, yeah.
6: That's how the movie starts.
5: Where, of course, we have transforming robots in space and all beings can understand a universal greeting. What is this greeting that Cup teaches Hot Rod?
17: It's so weird that I was made for this.
6: The universal greeting, and I suggest you all commit it to memory, is Ba weep grana weep ninny bon.
5: Helen?
6: It works in any culture on any planet.
5: That's right. Well, fun fact, Rod is voiced by Judd Nelson. That universal greeting is used in subsequent Transformers properties, but its first appearance is in this movie. Cooper, you have a chance to go five for five. You can get this next question correct.
6: Okay.
5: You do still have a hint available. Okay. Depending on where in the world you saw the movie in theaters, you might have seen a different version. For instance, the UK version starts with scrolling text, like in Star Wars, and ends with a voiceover narration promising what?
6: Optimus Prime will return.
5: Helen?
8: Oh my goodness, that's correct.
5: Cooper Barnes is five for five!
8: You did not even need a single hint.
5: You called your shot like the Babe. You got them all with no hints. Fun fact, the death of Optimus Prime without the promise of his return in the U.S. version led many children in theaters to cry and led some reviewers to call this the movie that scarred a generation.
6: Not me. I love it.
5: Oh, you were unscarred. All right, Cooper, you obviously did very well in that quiz, but now here is your expert level question that requires multiple answers. It is time for your cluster fact. We'll be bringing on an expert to discuss your response.
6: Okay.
5: Cooper, as you've mentioned, there's a lot of great music throughout the film, and the opening theme is legendary. For up to 3 points, what band that shares its name with an animal performs the metal version of the Transformers theme song in the movie's opening? Next, in the roughly 80 seconds the theme plays, how many times do they sing the word Transformers? And we'll give it to you within two. And on what instrument did composer Ann Bryant first play the theme song's melody moments after reading the original script?
6: Well, the band is Lion.
5: Mm-hmm.
6: And that song is awesome.
5: Mm-hmm.
8: Transformers!
5: Okay.
8: Transformers! Uh-huh. More than meets the eye!
6: I'm going to say six times.
5: Six times, okay. And finally, what's the musical instrument that the composer of that theme and Bryant first played the theme's melody on?
6: The electric guitar.
5: All right. Well, Helen is taking note of those answers. We have an expert on hand who can tell us for sure. Helen, who do we have tonight?
8: Joining us tonight from Stony Point, New York, is a composer whose dozens of compositions for TV and movies include the theme to the Transformers.
6: What?
8: It's Dr. Anne Bryant.
5: Anne Bryant! Wow.
18: Thank you so much for having me. This has really been fun to watch.
5: Well, Anne, you are a music composer, arranger, orchestrator, and producer. You've written themes and scores for film, advertising, and TV that include The Gem and the Holograms' main theme and song score, My Little Pony and Friends, The Great Space Coaster, and, of course, the Transformers' main theme.
18: Yeah, I love that. That's true.
6: The Gem and the Holograms one was a real banger, too, as I recall.
5: Yes, absolutely. Legendary. You've written so many pieces of music, and I heard you say that the Transformers theme was the most special piece of music you've ever written. Why is that?
18: It really was. I really mean that. Bike Messenger came and brought me an envelope, and it was like, this is the new toy. It's a big competition. A lot of music companies competed for it. And I just looked at it, and it was like, I always hear it before I write it, but this was... like a baby was born with no labor. It's just like, oh, Transformers, Transformers, yeah. Okay, then went to the piano and played it.
8: Whoa. Was the toy Optimus Prime or Megatron?
18: It was a little thing. I remember they gave us a prototype. Somebody stole mine. It would probably be worth a fortune now. But it was a little thing. I showed it to my four-year-old nephew. I said, I don't understand how to work this thing. He went, oh, let's do this and do that. And do this and do that. And it was, you know, like little kids with Rubik's cubes or something. They were so good at it. Well, maybe I gave it to him.
5: Oh, let's track it down. Well, it's not just a catchy theme and one that's beloved by many. It actually is kind of unique. Scholars have actually studied the theme music that you wrote to compare it to other works. And what did they find?
18: That it has a unique, what's called a melodic cell. And what that is the first unrepeated five notes. And it's a phrase that's totally original. It's never been done before.
5: Incredible.
18: That phrase is more than meets the eye. That's the phrase. Is a totally unique thing. So I told the music college, I said, should I put that on my headstone? she wrote an original phrase.
5: I think more than meets the eye is a good epitaph as well. Well, in addition to all that you've done with music, you are also an author, and your latest book is called The Happy Servant. Tell people about the book and where they can get it.
18: The Happy Servant, it's a good story. It involves robots.
5: Oh,
18: they're super cleaning ladies. And the underlying story is about love, like loving what you're doing and you're noticing that it's coming to you in so many different ways. I mean, so many people are mad right now. Yeah, sometimes I think, what are you mad at? I mean, you went to college, your son is doing fine, you know, you have a nice home. But so it just life events that do that. But it's a very funny book. I'm a funny writer. I like to write. But it's got a lot of warm-hearted stuff and good messaging.
5: Excellent. Well, people can find that wherever books are sold. Let's get to the reason we brought you here as far as our game is concerned. You heard the questions that we asked of Cooper. First, we wanted to know, what band performed the metal version of the Transformers theme song in the movie's opening? Helen, what did Cooper say?
8: Cooper said Lion.
5: And Anne?
18: You're right, Cooper.
5: You're right. Very nice.
18: Yeah, and they did a great job, too. Yeah.
5: That is a point. Next, we wanted to know, in the roughly 80 seconds that theme song plays, how many times does Lion sing the word Transformers? Helen, what did Cooper say?
8: Well, Cooper sang for like 3 minutes.
5: Mm-hmm. And eventually?
8: Eventually, he said six.
5: And Anne?
18: It's actually 10.
5: It's 10. Can you believe it?
6: Wow.
5: Yeah.
18: Which is really crazy. I mean, that's eight, you know, music is kind of fours and eights and tens, you know, or 12s rather. So yeah, 10 times. It didn't have a normal form.
8: But more importantly, what did you think of Cooper's rendition of the song? Mm.
18: I think he should join the band. He should.
5: All right. You're a member of Lion over here.
6: Let's do it.
5: A nice compliment. No point there, unfortunately. But finally, wanted to know, on what instrument did the composer Anne Bryant first play the theme song's melody? Helen, what did Cooper say?
8: Cooper said electric guitar.
5: And Doctor?
18: Piano.
5: Sorry, no point there, but it was the piano.
8: Cooper, while we have Dr. Anne here, is there anything you'd like to ask or say?
6: The person, whoever sang alongside your music that actually sang Robots in Disguise, More Than Meets the Eye, there's that sort of affectation they do, this like electronic affectation on on robots in disguise. Do you know how they did that, or can you give us some insight into that? Because I've always wondered.
18: Yes, that was my former partner, a guy named Kinder, and he was from Atlanta, and they had an airport in Atlanta that was beautiful, new airport in the 80s. And people were riding on the monorail and fascinated and missing their trains. So they got a new piece of gear called a vocoder. It was very hard to come by. It'd go like, American Airlines, next stop. And so people started not miss their stops. And he was from Atlanta and he heard that. And we did this job and they picked my song. He said, let's get that instrument, that vocoder, and do a robot singing Robots in Disguise. So and it was great. A great idea.
6: Oh, the other thing I wanted to say is I'm so grateful to you for what you've created. It made my childhood and my whole life so much richer. So thank you.
18: Well, thank you.
5: Aww.
18: Thank you so much.
5: Well, Dr. Bryan, if people want to find out more about you or your work or your book, where can they do that?
18: Oh, they can find out a lot about me by investigating my book, The Happy Servant. That'll lead them to...
5: Excellent. Well, we're so happy that this show led us to you, Dr. Ann Bryan, everybody. Thank you for being with us.
18: Thank you so much.
5: Helen, what is our score at the end of that fantastic round?
10: At the end of that round, Cooper Barnes has 7 points and Larissa Fast Horse has 1.5 points with a round of questions for Larissa coming up.
5: That's right. We're going to talk with Larissa about a topic she knows about. Plus later, Cooper and Larissa will go head to head in our Fast Facts round, all to find a winner on Go Fact Yourself.
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24: This is WBEZ with the weather update. It's going to be partly sunny today with a high of 76. Tonight, partly cloudy with a low of 64. And tomorrow, mostly sunny with a high of 84. This is WBEZ.
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0: Welcome back to Go Fact Yourself with our guests, Cooper Barnes and Larissa Fasthorse. Once again, here's J. Keith Van Stratton.
1: Thank you, Helen. All right, Larissa, of your many interests, you told us you know and love the original play and 1954 musical Peter Pan, the movie The Sound of Music, and Pier, South Dakota. Let's find out a little bit more about each of those. First, tell us why you know and love the play and musical Peter Pan.
2: I have not been a fan of the original Peter Pan for many years, and you guys rejected my first three topics, so I went with that one because it's something I had to learn about.
1: All right, well, we're changing the theme of the show. All right, next, tell us why you maybe know or maybe love the movie The Sound of Music.
2: I love the movie. I used to watch it probably once a month as a kid.
0: What?
2: My husband, when we went to Austria, he took me like on a surprise Sound of Music like tour. We've done all of it. Yeah.
1: Very cool. And then finally, tell us why you know and or love Pier, South Dakota.
2: I lived in Pier, South Dakota from the ages of 6 to 18. Mm-hmm. Don't really know anything about it since, but I'm willing to try.
1: All right. Well, to summarize, you said that you know and or love the play and musical Peter Pan, the movie The Sound of Music, and Pier, South Dakota. Today, we want to quiz you about Peter Pan.
3: Ooh. Okay. Mm-hmm.
1: Well, I understand you have a complicated relationship with this work, but I did see in an NPR interview that you said even though you weren't as familiar with it when you started mm-hmm. working on it, you actually did realize this is really good, that there were some good parts to it. So tell us about the stuff that's good and then the stuff that you wanted to do some work on.
2: Yeah, no, I honestly had avoided it for my whole life because of the depiction of Native American people, because of Ugga Wugga, because of so many things, and the way that women are depicted in it. And so I avoided it. I wanted nothing to do with it. And then I was asked to rewrite it. And just had a musical that toured internationally the last year and a half. And when I read it, I was like, oh my gosh, there's so much good in this. And there's a reason that it survived for this long. There's a reason it's been around for, you know, over 100 years. Mm-hmm. So often in this culture, what we do is we just cancel things. Mm. And I was like, no, there's so much good in it. Like, how do you take the good out of it and lift that up and leave some of the other things behind, much like Tom Turkey in the Macy's Thanksgiving Day Parade.
1: Absolutely. All right. Well, just ahead, we're going to enlist the help of a bona fide expert in your topic with an expert level question worth up to 3 points. But before that, to let you show that love, here are 5 trivia questions about the topic, each worth 1 point. If you want it, you're allowed a hint for any 2 of these 5 questions. Now, Cooper, do listen closely, because if Larissa answers incorrectly, you could steal. Cooper, how much do you know about the original play and 1954 musical Peter Pan?
4: Not much.
1: Okay, I got it from
4: dabble.
1: The first sound.
4: Yeah. That's my I don't know much sound.
1: All right, here's question number 1. Larissa, one of the most memorable characters in Peter Pan is portrayed on stage by a dashing, sometimes blinking light. Who is this fairy character who became an unofficial mascot of the Walt Disney Company?
2: Tinkerbell.
1: Ellen?
0: That is correct.
1: That is correct, yes. Fun fact, Tinkerbell appears in several movie sequels and spin-offs, including 2009's Tinkerbell and the Lost Treasure, which features songs by Jonathan Brooke, who was a guest on episode 86 of Go Fact Yourself. Here is question number 2. Peter Pan's influence is vast. For instance, in the movie Star Trek VI, The Undiscovered Country, Captain Kirk's last order is to set in a course for the second star to the right and straight on till morning, which seems to be directions to what place in Peter Pan?
2: To Neverland.
1: Ellen?
0: That is correct.
1: That is correct for the point. Very nice. Fun fact, the actual line from the play and musical Peter Pan is the second to the right, which doesn't really mean anything, and not second star to the right. Playwright J.M. Barrie referred to the place as Never Neverland in his first iteration of the play, but apparently got tired of writing it twice and shortened it to just Neverland. All right, you're 2 for 2. Here's question number 3. The original Broadway production of the non-musical play debuted in 1905, and its most recent revival was in 1950. But that production wasn't entirely non-musical. It included a few songs by none other than Leonard Bernstein. It also starred as Captain Hook, what actor best known for starring in horror films?
2: I have absolutely no idea. Can I have a hint?
1: Helen, how about that hint?
0: His name sounds Russian, and he starred in Frankenstein, The Mummy, and Abbott and Costello Meet Dr. Jekyll and Mr. Hyde.
2: Is that Boris Karloff?
1: Helen?
0: That is correct.
1: That is correct, yes. Fun fact, as a teenager, Boris Karloff saw Gerald du Maurier as Captain Hook in the original production of Peter Pan, and that performance helped inspire Karloff to pursue a career in acting, and eventually he got to play the role himself.
2: Amazing.
1: Amazing.
2: I'd love to see him do that role. That'd be so much fun.
1: That would be very cool, yes. You're 3 for 3, Larissa. Here's question number 4. In the Peter Pan musical, lots of body parts are mentioned in various songs, but which one of the following is not one of them? Is it ears, heart, fingers, toes, or mustache?
2: Helen, can I have a hint?
1: Helen, how about that hint?
0: Mustache is mentioned in a song.
2: I'm going with toes.
1: Helen, is it toes?
0: It is not toes.
1: No, I'm terribly sorry. Cooper with a chance to steal.
4: Fingers?
1: Helen?
0: It is not fingers.
1: No, I'm sorry. No, it was ears. Ears actually are not mentioned in the lyrics of the song. No point there for either of you.
4: They've done studies. People don't like songs about ears.
1: Yeah, people don't. They definitely don't. Fun fact, a mustache is mentioned in I Won't Grow Up, heart in Never Neverland, fingers and toes in I've Got a Crow. Other body parts mentioned include eyes, head, face, and beard. And according to our definition, mustaches and beards are body parts.
2: All right, then.
1: That's fun to know. All right, no point there for either of you. Let's see if you can bounce back with question 5. You have no more hints available, though, so you are on your own. Let's see how you do. Larissa, the Darling Children have a nurse named Nana, who is a dog. In the stage directions of the play, what breed of dog does it say Nana is?
2: Sheepdog.
1: Helen?
0: That is not correct.
1: No, I'm terribly sorry. Cooper, a chance to steal.
4: A schnauzer?
1: Helen, is it a schnauzer?
0: It is not a schnauzer.
1: No, I'm terribly sorry. This was tricky. It is a Newfoundland. A Newfoundland.
2: I cut Nana, so there you go.
1: Oh, okay.
2: I did.
4: Gave Nana the neck.
1: She's no type of dog now.
2: Like, out of there.
1: Fun fact, in the 1953 and 2003 films, Nana is a St. Bernard. The American Kennel Club, by the way, says that a Newfoundland, quote, is a patient and watchful nanny dog for kids. So fire the babysitters. Get yourself a Newfoundland. All right, you still did pretty well in that, Larissa, but now here's your expert-level question that requires multiple answers. It is time for your cluster fact. Mm-hmm. We'll be bringing on an expert to discuss your response. You had one too. Yeah, here we go. Larissa, the Peter Pan musical we've been talking about premiered on Broadway in 1954 and has had 5 Broadway revivals since. 4 of those revivals took place in the same decade and had the same lead actor. For up to 3 points, in what decade of the 20th century did 4 revivals of Peter Pan hit Broadway? Next, what are any one of the 4 Broadway theaters where these revivals took place? And what former gymnast who was nominated for her portrayal of Peter Pan appeared in all 4 revivals and in hundreds of productions around the world?
2: All right, I'm going to say 1980s.
1: Okay.
2: I'll go with the Barrymore.
1: Okay.
2: And it's Kathy Rigby.
1: All right. Helen is taking note of those answers. We have an expert on hand who can tell us for sure. Helen, who do we have tonight?
0: Joining us tonight is a member of the International Gymnastics Hall of Fame and a Tony-nominated actor and producer for Peter Pan. It's Kathy Rigby McCoy.
1: Kathy Rigby McCoy. Hello, Kathy.
5: I wish you would have seen our show because you know what? We changed
2: so
5: much.
1: Well, Kathy, we'll talk about Peter Pan in a little bit, but my goodness, among your many accomplishments, you have 8 gold medals in gymnastics competitions.
2: Wow.
1: You were the first American to win a world championship medal. You've represented the USA in 2 Olympic Games, and you're in the International Gymnastics Hall of Fame. Mm-hmm. Then there's this whole theater career. You've had Tony nominations for starring in and producing Peter Pan, and you are a winner of the Distinguished Lifetime Service Award from the League of American Theaters and Producers.
5: Wow.
1: The incredible Kathy Rigby McCoy.
5: Thank you. I've been blessed.
1: Very blessed.
5: And when you're old enough, you start building up your resume a little bit.
1: Well, that is quite a resume. Well, of course, you retired from gymnastics. Tell us about that transition from being a gymnast to an actor, because that wasn't something that you took lightly.
5: No, I was so incredibly shy as a young girl. I spent 7 years studying voice and acting. My very first show was Dorothy and the Wizard of Oz, and that's where I met my husband, who's here today.
1: Wow!
5: And we've been married 43 years, but...
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1: A dance drum number, and it was about 8 minutes long, and it just about killed us every night because it was it was nonstop. You know, it wasn't probably as correct as it could be, but it was a big step from the beginning.
2: And I see Larissa nodding along, appreciating that.
3: You know, the only time I saw Peter Pan before I worked on it was with you.
1: That was, I think, in the early 80s or
3: mid-80s.
1: And so it came a long way since that point. You know, it can continually evolve as we evolve as people and understand, you know, the plight of different groups and tribes.
4: I was watching clips of some of your performances on YouTube last night, and I didn't realize how fast they were flinging you around the stage. There was one clip I saw, I swear to God, you were going 40 miles an hour.
1: We actually had police come out and time it. And it's actually about 20 miles, but when you only have so much space, that's fast.
4: I was holding my breath for you. I was like,
1: oh, it's the best part of it, though. It truly is the most fun. And it got so crazy after a while that, you know, the set, everything leaves the stage and you see the stars in the background and the curtain legs. And I would wrap around one way and then I'd spin myself around and grab it on the other side. And we'd dip and float and all that stuff. And
2: so that gymnast training
1: came
2: in handy.
1: It was truly one of the most fun things I've ever done.
2: Well, let's get to the reason we brought you here as far as our game is concerned. You heard the questions that we asked of Larissa. First, we wanted to know, in what decade of the 20th century did four revivals of Peter Pan hit Broadway? Helen, what did Larissa say?
4: Larissa said the 1980s.
2: And Kathy?
1: The 90s.
2: It was the 90s.
1: Sorry.
2: Yes.
1: Yeah.
2: Yes, I'm sorry. No point there, but very reasonable. You did, of course, perform very often in the 80s, not on Broadway
3: That's the one I saw, so that's what I went with.
2: Oh, okay. No worries. I understand. Okay. Next, we wanted to know, what are any of the four Broadway theaters where those revivals took place? Helen, what did Larissa say?
4: Larissa said the Barrymore.
2: And Kathy?
1: No,
2: I'm sorry. They were, of course, the Lundfontein, the Minskoff, the Marquis, and the Gershwin. But a very reasonable guess, Larissa.
1: Yes.
2: But finally, wanted to know, what former gymnast and Tony-nominated performer appeared in all four revivals and in hundreds of performances around the world? Helen, what did Larissa say?
4: Larissa said Kathy Rigby.
2: Yeah. And?
1: Yes.
2: Yes, it was. The wonderful
1: thousands.
2: Kathy Rigby.
1: Thank you.
4: Aww. Larissa, while we have Kathy here, is there anything you'd like to ask or say?
3: Yeah, I worked with Paul Rubin, the fly guy, who I know did the flights for your Peter Pan as well for a long time. And he talked to me a lot about that incredible flight over the audience. I wonder if you could talk more about that.
1: The flight of the audience is that at the curtain call. It's the kind of curtain call you want to do for every show that you ever do. And to get a good flight out over the audience, you have to have a point on your wire that goes kind of far out. Mm-hmm. Peter takes a bow, and then all of a sudden Paul jumps off a ladder and hoists me in the air, and I go right over the heads of everybody and the fairy dust is sprinkling everywhere. But I have to tell you, there were a few times
2: Oh no,
1: we loved it when we got a standing ovation, but sometimes people would stand up and they'd have the tallest person right in the middle, so I'd have to go, whoa. And so I'd have to say, sit down.
2: Kathy, it's been such a joy and a privilege that you joined us tonight. If people want to find out more about you and what you're up to, where can they do that?
1: Well, they can go to McCoyRigbyEntertainment.com, or they can, if they want to come to the show, they can go to La Mirada. Tom, what is it, LaMirada.com?
5: Yeah, close enough.
1: Close enough. They'll find it.
2: Kathy Rigby McCoy, everybody. Helen, what is our score at the end of that round?
4: At the end of that round, Cooper Barnes has 7 points and Larissa Fast Horse has 5.5 points.
2: All right, but now it comes down to our final round we call Fast Facts. I'll read 10 statements and each contestant will answer with true or false. I'll start with Cooper and then alternate. Each correct answer is worth 1 point. Again, please answer each statement with true or false, and we will go fast. Here we begin. Cooper, there was a sitcom called The Mary Tyler Moore Show.
6: True.
4: Correct.
2: Yeah, they can be easy. Larissa, there was a sitcom called The Dick Van Dyke Show.
6: True.
4: Correct.
2: Cooper, there was a sitcom called The New Mary Tyler Moore Show.
6: False.
4: Correct.
2: Larissa, there was a show called The New Dick Van Dyke Show.
6: False.
4: Incorrect.
2: No, there really was. There was another sitcom.
6: Never heard
2: Cooper,
6: of it.
2: There was a show called The Dick Van Dyke Show Revisited.
6: False.
4: Incorrect.
2: No, it really was. It was a special. Larissa, there was one called The Van Dyke Show.
6: False.
4: Incorrect.
2: Nope,

0: Another sitcom.
1: It has to end somewhere.
2: What's with all this Dick Van Dyke
1: stuff? I've never
2: heard
1: of this.
0: Cooper, there was one called Dick Van Dyke Meets the Animals.
2: True.
3: Incorrect. No,
0: Larissa, there was one called Dick Van Dyke Meets Bill Cosby.
1: I'm going to go true with that one.
3: That is correct.
0: Yeah, it really was. It was a special. Cooper, there was one called Dick Van Dyke and the Other Woman.
2: True.
3: Correct.
0: Yeah, it was a special. Larissa, the Other Woman was Mary Tyler Moore.
1: False.
3: Incorrect.
0: No, it really was. Cooper, there was a sitcom called The Mary Tyler Moore Show.
2: Wait, you already said that.
0: You're right. I'm going in a loop. All right. Let's not count that last one. Let's give Larissa a fast horse and Cooper Barnes a nice round of applause as Helen tabulates the final score. By the way, there were also shows called Fun with Dick and Jerry Van Dyke and Dick Van Dyke 98 Years of Magic. Besides the Mary Tyler Moore Show, Mary Tyler Moore had shows called Mary, The Mary Tyler Moore Hour, Mary's Incredible Dream, and Anne McGuire.
1: I have not heard of any of these shows.
0: Yeah, the last one, for some reason, not a big hit for Mary Tyler Moore. All right, Helen, are you ready to announce the winner in today's show?
3: I am. At the end of the game, Cooper Barnes has 10 points, and Larissa Fast Horse has 7.5 points.
0: Congratulations, Cooper Barnes. You are the facting champion. On, go fact yourself. Cooper, what will you do with your championship?
4: I'm going to just give it to the first monkey I find, and hopefully he or she will do something hilarious with it.
0: I'm sure they will. All right, we're going to wrap up by giving everyone on the panel a chance to mention or promote anything of theirs they might like. Cooper Barnes, where can people find you and what you're up to?
4: I'm going to be on a couple episodes of St. Denis Medical on NBC this fall. I'm going to be at RaptorCon in Evansville, Indiana, second weekend of September, the 13th, I think it is. Gonna be hanging out outside this theater, thumbing a ride home afterwards. That's it.
3: No,
4: you had a third thing.
3: No,
4: to plug.
3: You're gonna be singing the Transformers.
4: I'll be singing the Transformers theme for autographs in the alley afterwards.
0: Well worth the price, Cooper Barnes. Okay. Everybody, thanks for being here.
4: Thanks for having me.
0: There was a passport. What about you?
5: I've got a bunch of plays at the Public, at Yale Rep, at all kinds of places. So just keep looking for me. I'm
0: excellent.
5: All over.
0: We're happy that we found you here, Larissa Fast Horse, everybody. Ladies and gentlemen, you are so lucky because my hosting partner is Sonny Helen Hong.
3: You can follow me on the socials at Funny Helen Hong. We know why. That other Helen Hong is not funny.
0: But this one is. She is our Funny Helen Hong. And me, you can find me on all the socials at jkeith.net, all spelled out. You can hire me for your trivia event, either in person or online, by going to bigquizthing.com. And, of course, please come to my favorite storytelling show in L.A., which I happen to co-produce, called Rant and Rave, every other month at the Rogue Machine Theater. That just leaves me to thank Cooper Barnes, Larissa Fasthorse, and Bryant Kathy Rigby-McCoy, and thank you for listening and supporting our show at MaximumFun.org. I'm J. Keith Van Stratton. Good night! 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
3: 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It comes to you via transcription from the Carl Sagan and Andrian Theater at the Center for Inquiry West in Los Angeles. Questions were compiled by the Trivia Industrial Complex, which this week included Dave Bianchi. We are produced in collaboration with Maximum Fun and LAist. Co-producer and editor in our very own Megatron is Julian Burrell. Additional editing by Valerie Moffitt. Live show photography by Christine Velada. Special thanks to Bruce Smith at Omnipop Talent Group, Tom McCoy and the staff at McCoy Rigby Entertainment, Ellen Bernfeld, Christina Wong, Tony Federico, and Jim Underdown and Alice Pine at the Center for Inquiry West. I've been Helen Hong!
0: Let's go see Peter Pan!
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10: What happens in the brains of musicians when they're jamming? I'm Flora Lichtman, and this is Science Friday. This week on Science Friday, we're getting in the zone with legendary musician Mike Gordon, bassist from the band Phish, who's teaming up with a neuroscientist to understand what happens in the brain during flow state.
11: Mike, he's got a really robust brain activity. He has really big alpha waves.
10: Is that a compliment?
12: I take it as a compliment.
11: It's given as a compliment.
10: Plus, just in time for summer, it turns out that chlorine pool smell is actually urine reacting with chlorine. What effect is it having? And in a similar vein, how the poop of ancient squirrels is teaching us about life during the Ice Age. Don't go away.
13: Live from NPR News in Washington, I'm Nora Rahm. Bahrain says it's been hit by Iranian drones, the latest escalation in a series of attacks in the region. The U.S. struck multiple sites in Iran last night in what it says was retaliation for an Iranian drone strike on a ship trying to pass through the Strait of Hormuz this week. NPR's Carrie Khan reports.
14: Bahrain's Foreign Affairs Ministry says early Saturday, the country was hit by a number of Iranian drones, calling the attack a flagrant violation of the country's sovereignty. The strikes appear to be in retaliation for the multiple U.S. attacks on Iranian sites late Friday. Bahrain state media accused Iran of, quote, exporting chaos and undermining regional stability. Egypt, Kuwait, and the UAE also condemned the attack. Hours after the Bahrain drone strike, a UK shipping monitor reported that an unidentified projectile hit a ship in the Strait of Hormuz. This was the second attack on vessels attempting to pass through the vital waterways since Thursday, further testing the fragile ceasefire between Iran and the U.S. Carrie Khan, NPR News, Tel Aviv.
13: International search and rescue teams are arriving in Venezuela after two powerful earthquakes hit Wednesday night. More than 1,400 people died and tens of thousands are reported missing. Rescue efforts are hampered by a lack of resources. John Otis reports.
15: While we were driving into Caracas, we passed convoy after convoy of aid trucks trying to get to the disaster zone. But one problem is that the government lacks heavy equipment like bulldozers and backhoes. That's partly why you see a lot of average folks taking matters into their own hands.
13: John Otis reporting. President Trump's Religious Liberty Commission has provided its recommendations. NPR's Daniel Kurtzlabel has more.
16: The commission interviewed more than 100 people, some of whom said their religious liberty had been threatened. Texas Lieutenant Governor Dan Patrick served as commission chair.
17: And what was used against them was one phrase that's not in the Constitution, and that phrase is separation of church and state. The left has used that one phrase. That was one line out of one of hundreds of letters by Thomas Jefferson to batter and hammer people of faith for the last 70 to 80 years.
16: The report recommends that the Justice Department clarify the meaning of separation of church and state. It also recommends strengthening school choice and issuing Know Your Rights posters about religious freedom. Danielle Kurtzleben, NPR News, The White House.
13: The Texas Board of Education yesterday approved the required reading list for public schools in the state. It includes Great Expectations by Charles Dickens, Charlotte's Web by E.B. White, and the Bible, at least some Bible passages. Texas law allows parents to remove child from activities that conflict with their religious or moral beliefs. This is NPR News. The Department of Health and Human Services reports 5 million people have dropped their health insurance obtained through the Affordable Care Act. A major factor is cost. Congress and the president allowed Obamacare premiums to rise on average double over last year. This week, the Supreme Court struck down a law in Hawaii that limited when people can bring their guns onto private property. Residents have mixed reactions. Mark Liddell with Hawaii Public Radio reports.
18: Since 2023, Hawaii gun owners have had to get permission to bring firearms onto private properties open to the public. Think grocery stores, malls, and gas stations. The High Court ruling means concealed firearms can be taken to those areas without explicit approval. Kevin O'Grady is one of the case attorneys who worked to bring the law down.
12: It's our belief that the Second Amendment is not a second-class right.
18: The heavily Democratic state has generally favored increased gun restrictions. Governor Josh Green, a Democrat and a former ER doctor, says gun owners should carry liability insurance if they want to bring their firearms out in public. O'Grady says there will be more lawsuits filed to take on Hawaii's restrictive gun laws. For NPR News, I'm Mark Liddow, Honolulu.
13: The Supreme Court has not yet announced its decision on birthright citizenship. President Trump had signed an executive order that federal agencies not recognize the citizenship of babies born in the U.S. if neither parent is a citizen or a lawful permanent resident. The 14th Amendment to the Constitution says all persons born in the U.S. are citizens. I'm Nora Rahm, NPR News in Washington.
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23: This is Science Friday. I'm Flora Lichtman. Later in the hour, what ancient, frozen squirrel poop is teaching us about life during the Ice Age. But first. On a hot summer day, there is nothing better than a dip in a cold pool. But you know who can ruin that for you? A scientist who studies pool chemistry. What chemical reactions are happening in that swimming pool? My next guest has researched this for decades, including at the Paris Olympics pool, and is here to share his findings. Dr. Ernest Blatchley is a professor of environmental engineering at Purdue University. Welcome to Science Friday. Thanks for being here.
24: Thank you for the invitation.
23: Is it fair to say that a swimming pool is an active chemistry experiment?
24: It's really a reactor. People jump in the pool and they leave various things behind that might have been on their skin. Including sweat, deodorants, things that they apply to their skin like makeup or sunscreen. There's also chlorine in the pool, and people urinate or pee in the pool more often than you would think.
23: What do you mean more often than I would think? Have you quantified this?
24: I have not personally, but I think if you were to do a survey, I have done this sort of informally. If you were to do a survey of people who swim in a pool, first of all, ask them to close their eyes so that they can't see the responses of other people in the room, but ask them how many people pee in the pool, you'd see, I don't know, 3/4 of the people in the room are going to raise their hand. So it's...
23: Are you surveying adults?
24: Yes.
23: Okay. I don't know that I want to know this. Okay. So keep going.
24: Well, if you were to talk to competitive swimmers, for example, they commonly will not get out of the pool. And yet all of them, or virtually all of them, have one or two water bottles waiting for them at the end of the lane when they're resting between sets. Do the math. So it's just the way it goes.
23: Okay. So I'm hearing that there's lots of different ingredients. What why is it a reactor? What happens with those things we leave behind and the chlorine?
24: Well, so we use chlorine in pools to inactivate microbial pathogens that could cause other problems. And chlorine is pretty good at that. But chlorine also reacts broadly. It's going to react with many things that are present in pools. There's a lot of compounds that contain organic nitrogen, and it happens that organic nitrogen in particular reacts very rapidly with chlorine, and some of the products of those reactions are unpleasant and have potentially adverse human health effects.
23: Give me an example.
24: Perhaps the sentinel compound among the various compounds that we and others have identified is a chemical called trichloramine, You're probably familiar with this chemical, at least by its smell. So if you're ever around an indoor swimming pool, especially one that's not operated particularly well, there's oftentimes this sort of chlorine odor that most people will recognize. That is, in fact, largely attributable to trichloramine.
23: I'm not smelling the chlorine. I'm smelling trichloramine when I
24: A product of chlorination, exactly. So that chemical is interesting because it's volatile, which means it has the ability to escape from the liquid phase to the gas phase. So it's going to end up in the air that we breathe. It is a chemical that's known to cause problems for the human respiratory system, and it also causes things like corrosion. So if you look around in an indoor pool, oftentimes you'll see stainless steel that is, well, stained. It's been corroded, and much of that corrosion is attributable to trichloramine. So, you know, think about a chemical that has the ability to corrode stainless steel. It's probably not going to do nice things to your lungs either.
23: What about your skin? Do we have to worry about it on our skin?
24: Yeah, there are some people whose skin is irritated by chloramines broadly, including trichloramine. But that it's a pretty, I don't honestly know the sort of medical explanation for this, but that's pretty variable among people and is probably some sort of allergic response or something like that. But not everyone reacts that way.
23: Do we know the health effects of breathing it in, or at what level it becomes damaging? If I'm in an indoor pool and I'm smelling it, and it's very strong, does that mean the dose is high? Like, can I trust my nose?
24: Well, if you can smell it, so the human sense of smell is also pretty variable among people. So my nose is almost useless. But there are a lot of people who have very sensitive senses of smell. For even people that have relatively sensitive senses of smell, if you're smelling if you have that sort of chlorine odor in an indoor pool, it's probably at a concentration that's going to cause problems.
23: I mean, are there alternatives to chlorine that are less reactive but would do the job we need done?
24: There are. I mean, there are a lot of pools that use in their recirculating treatment systems UV to treat the water, and it has some overlapping characteristics with chlorine. But rather than remove chlorine from the pool, probably a better strategy is to use less chlorine and to improve the hygiene habits of the swimmers. because it's, you know, these reactions require both sets of reactants to be present, the chlorine and all those other things that are present in human body fluids. So if we cut back on the human body fluids, I think it's likely to be probably a better solution than eliminating the chlorine. And there certainly are pools. I mean, you've probably been in pools where you can't smell that sort of characteristic odor. And you've probably been around pools where that odor is pretty strong. I would say maybe a good idea to avoid the latter.
23: That's every water park ever.
24: Possibly. I'm not going to address that.
23: Is there a way to reduce the trichloramine in the air if we can't convince people to stop peeing in pools?
24: The hygiene thing is the best way to go. But humans are sort of strange creatures in that we don't change our habits rapidly. And those habits are formed over long periods of time. So there are technologies that will intentionally break those compounds down so that they don't have the opportunity to react with chlorine.
23: You have researched some pretty fancy pools. What brought you to the Paris Olympics?
24: So in the swimming community, indoor air quality it's a big deal because it has the potential to, you know, adversely affect the athletes. But I think for just everyday swimmers also, it's a relevant issue. So the swimming community broadly is interested in improving indoor air quality. And I was contacted about the Paris Olympics and the company that installs the facility that was built there, the temporary indoor pools that are used for many high-level competitions, because they had apparently read some of the work that we had published, because there was an opportunity there to conduct an experiment that would allow us to evaluate the performance of this air stripping system that was developed specifically for that purpose.
23: What is air stripping? What was the system?
24: Sure. So air stripping is a process that promotes the transfer of volatile chemicals from the liquid phase to the gas phase. So basically what we want to do is literally strip those volatile chemicals from the water. And the way that this is often done is to introduce tiny bubbles into water in a controlled setting, and then having those bubbles move upward through the water. And as they do, the volatile chemicals will move into the bubble. And then if you can collect the air off the top of that column, whatever that water column is, and send it away from the water, or in this case, away from the pool, then you have a mechanism to basically bypass where the people would ordinarily be breathing it.
23: And so you're like grabbing these toxic bubbles and then shunting them somewhere else.
24: Exactly, to the outside. I mean, they're going to end up outside regardless. So really, it's this sort of a short circuit. Rather than go through the indoor space where the swimmers and the spectators and the lifeguards and everybody else is, it's just going straight outdoors rather than going through the lungs of all those people I just listed and then outdoors.
23: So instead of, I'm thinking of a pool and how water sort of goes over the edge into a filter. Is that where this happens?
24: That's exactly right. So if you're familiar with pools, and it sounds like you are, typically what will happen is water will flow over a gutter or over the edge of a gutter, and it'll be fairly shallow in this gutter, and then it'll move to a treatment system. It'll be treated, and then it'll be pumped back into the pool. It's recirculated that way. In this system, what they did was they designed intentionally a deep gutter. The water was maybe 6 or 8 inches deep, something like that, but much deeper than you normally have in the gutter around a pool. And then they introduced compressed air to generate bubbles. So those bubbles then would move through that 6 or 8 inch deep water column. And then they applied a vacuum to what's called the headspace. That's basically the air above that water column, and then draw that air off and then vent it to the outside. And again, the idea there is it strips those chemicals, but does so in a manner that bypasses the place where people are breathing.
23: Did it work?
24: Yeah, it worked really well.
23: Was the air better?
24: Yeah, it was quantifiably better. So we had instrumentation set up at the Olympic venue in Paris. Then we were able to demonstrate that this system worked well.
23: So trichloramine, is this something that we don't have to worry about so much in outdoor pools because you're not in an enclosed space, or do we worry about it there too?
24: I think that's an accurate statement. I would say that when we first started this work, we identified 11 compounds that we found in every chlorinated pool that we looked at, one of which was trichloramine. So what we're talking about here really is focusing on trichloramine really for a couple of reasons. One, it is the chemical that has caused the greatest concern because people are familiar with it. We all smell it, you know, that sort of thing. And there are known human health effects. And that's not conveniently true for most of the other volatile chemicals that are present in swimming pools.
23: So this is the one we know about, but there might be others to worry about.
24: There are. For sure. Well, there are others. Whether they're present at concentrations that should cause us concern is a different question, and it's a complicated question.
23: Do you swim?
24: I do.
23: Has your own research ever given you pause?
24: Absolutely. We've been doing this sort of work for, close to 25 years. And about 5 years in, I sort of made a decision because the pool that I was swimming in at the time, you know, I would get out of the pool and I'd be coughing and sneezing the rest of the day, and it just wasn't all that pleasant. So I found other ways to exercise for a couple decades. And then maybe 5 years ago, I sort of stumbled back into the pool again. And the pool that I'm swimming in now is really run very well. And the air is not a problem. And for me, what's relevant is that those symptoms don't show up anymore.
23: Thank you for taking the time.
24: My pleasure. Thanks for the invitation.
23: Dr. Ernest Blatchley is a professor of environmental engineering at Purdue University. Before we go to break, we're working on a segment about AI in the doctor's office, and we need your help. Are you a doctor using platforms like OpenEvidence? What do you think about other doctors using AI? Or are you a patient whose doctor uses AI during your care? Call us, tell us your story and your thoughts and feelings at 877-4-SciFry. We have to take a quick break, and when we come back, the science of getting into flow state with the bassist of the rock band Phish. This is Science Friday from WNYC Studios.
0: The thing you need to know is I didn't graduate college till I was 36, and when I went to seminary, I was so old that they called me a second career student, which I thought was adorable because it implied I had a first career.
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23: This is Science Friday. I'm Flora Lichtman. If you don't recognize the tune because you're too young or too old or too cool, no worries, man. It's Farmhouse by the band Phish, and tens of millions have streamed it and countless others have vibed to it during the band's legendary live shows. Phish has toured for over 40 years, and one of the draws of their performances, which can go on for many hours, are finding these moments of flow. That feeling of being locked in or in the zone. Musicians and artists talk about it. Athletes do too. You've probably experienced it. For Phish, it's when the band members sync up in an improvised jam and find new musical ideas in real time. Phish fans live for these transcendent moments, but so do Phish's musicians. The band is flow-seeking and flow-obsessed, to the point that Mike Gordon, the band's bassist, is funding scientific research to better understand flow state. Mike is here to tell us about this work, along with his research collaborator, neuroscientist Dr. Greg Applebaum from the University of California, San Diego. Great to have you both here.
3: Thanks for having us.
11: It's a pleasure.
23: Okay, Mike, when you and the band talk about flow state, is that the language that you use? What do you call it?
3: Well, that's a good question because it's inherently hard to talk about. It's intangible. So we're already out of the gates with a problem. And no, I don't think flow state would be the words in the band dialect. But the band, well, first, they would say, okay, we were really hooking up. Because the thought is that music is a communication, and improvisation especially is all communicating between us and the audience, you know, riding on the energy. But so hooking up is really important, and it doesn't happen readily. You have to cultivate it and train yourself to do it, to listen more than you're, you know, like in a conversation, if you only listen to yourself, then it's going to be a very bad conversation.
23: We've had those on Science Friday here and there.
3: I bet. Yeah. Oops. But what we're talking about is bigger than just communication for me. We're talking about a religious experience, transcendence, self-actualization, whatever you want to call it, that can't be put into words. You know, we don't attempt those grandiose words. Instead, we'll say, that jam was amazing. We'll say we were so hooked up. And it's incredible that we still love each other after 40 years and that we get to do this as a job. All this will be said. But in terms of the dream states that I get into and feel, no, I don't think we use that language.
23: Why not? Why is it just that it's too overwhelming to sort of call it what it feels like?
3: I don't think it's too overwhelming. I guess even though we're having the most incredible brotherly experience ever, it's still too personal because the way that each person perceives music, whether it's one of these peak experiences or whether it's a song that makes your, that strums your heartstrings, it's really different for every person. I'm probably leaving out a whole bunch of things. Like someone might say, oh, during that jam, I actually cried. Or I might say, during that jam, there were about 5 minutes where I forgot to swallow. And for me, that's a sign that I'm really in it. But it's different for each person. So I don't know. I think it would start to, it would minimize it because words wouldn't do it justice anyway. It's a funny question. It's a funny question to try to answer.
23: Does the music change when the band hooks up? And do you have an example you might walk us through?
3: Yeah, I mean, the music changes in so many ways, you wouldn't even believe it. Whether we're hooking up or not, it changes. For me, It's such a different band from night to night. I tell people, if I have friends who've never seen the band, I say, well, you're going to have to come two or three nights, because one night will be a jazz band and one night will be a funky dance band and one night will be this sort of soul-searching religious experience and one night will just sound terrible. Not really. I mean, there's a certain benchmark. But so then within the same kind of jam, we really don't know where it's going to go. And so I'd like to make an example of this. One song is Bathtub Gin. We've been playing it for forever. So just to talk over it, so what you're hearing now is the song part is over. We're less than half the way through the song, or, you know, we're at the beginning of the jam part, and we've migrated from one chord to another. So we've gone from a bluesy chord to what they would call the relative major, a major chord. And what's significant for me, and this is sort of the most important part, is that we're playing notes and patterns not for the sake of playing notes and patterns. We're playing notes and patterns for the sake of getting into a dream state and transporting our consciousness in ways that we've learned to cultivate over the years just by doing it. And the dream state starts to float. And then what happens, after a while, we're on this chord, and for those who know music, we lower the seventh and make it a dominant seventh, so one note is changing in the chord. And it becomes bluesy. And then eventually what we're going to do is actually go to a whole new chord that is the note of that flat seventh. So we're migrating to a third or fourth new chord. But while this is going on, everyone changes their approach. And then people are experimenting with their effects pedals, reverse reverb. And then at the very end, it just gets really high energy and nothing's held back and it's just raging energy.
23: Is this song a prime example of the band in a flow state?
3: For me, it is, yes, because it's not performing. It's not trying to be cool. It's not trying to play something cool that my bass teacher I used to have would like. It's just trying to get into, yeah, the flow state.
23: Greg, you've been working on this for years now. Can we detect flow state? Are there sort of biosignatures of flow?
11: I think so. It's a very hard question. We're certainly experiencing flow and we're certainly measuring it. The real challenging questions are, can we reliably measure it and can we reliably do anything with it?
23: Well, can we measure it? Can you look at my brain and say, oh, yes, you're in a flow state?
11: Well, I think the first thing to do is start with the behavior. So the real trick is defining when the artist or artists are in flow. And it's really like a three-pronged approach where we could ask the audience and we could ask Mike in real time while he's performing. We have a pedal. He could indicate when he feels like he's flowing. And then we have kind of our secret weapon, which is Mike's longtime producer and sound engineer, Jared Slomoff, whose job is to find those moments of musical articulation that are amazing, that are the flow. And with this three-pronged approach, we could then say, okay, this part of the song is flow for Mike, or this part of the song is flow for the whole band. And then once we've defined that behavior, we could look back at the brain states. And lo and behold, the brain acts a little bit differently during flow than non-flow.
23: Greg, so do I have this right? Step one is defining in real time when someone's in a flow state. And then after you can do that, you can look at people's brains and see what's happening there or look at other, you know, biosignatures of flow.
11: Exactly.
23: Okay. Is musical flow state different from flow in other activities like sports, for example?
11: There are probably similarities and differences. But when we look kind of across the literature, the description that Mike gave is actually very consistent with our interpretation of what the brain and the physiology is doing. What we think is happening during flow is a reduction in the frontal cortex, the part of the brain that's doing executive functioning. So reduction in frontal activity in the brain and more activity in the sensory systems and a change in the autonomic nervous systems. You might connect more with deeper respiration. And all of this is kind of what Mike was talking about, which is kind of a reduction in conscious effort. Time might pass differently. You kind of lose your sense of self-consciousness. And there are brain signals and physiological signals that seem to go along with this. We seem to see them in music, but we also see them in other activities like athletics. We have a project right now when surgeons are doing surgery well, we have these kind of brain signals that are consistent with hypofrontality. So there are commonalities, and it's what we're seeing with Mike too.
23: Mike, does that description match what it feels like for you, sort of loss of sense of time? How would you put it into words?
3: Yeah, I mean, so, you know, there are a handful of classical composers who have said that they do their best work when they're half asleep, maybe just waking up in the morning or just about to fall asleep at night or meditating. And that's what I find playing music, that it's not that I'm asleep. It's almost like I can conjure up and feel and see images from my night dreams while I'm in the middle of the jam on stage with all the people around.
23: Can you get into a flow state with a bunch of wires attached to you?
3: Yeah, I feel like I can get into a flow state and even stay in it while there's still an observer in the back of my brain figure, kind of keeping track. So I think the flow state is more, what's the word, malleable than we realize. But that doesn't mean it's easy to cultivate and to get there in the first place.
11: Just to unpack a little bit about our ability to detect a physiological signal, we spent a lot of time in the early days wiring Mike up and really seeing what the signal to noise is in different contexts. When he's sitting very, very still, when he's sitting but not still, when he's standing and still, when he's standing and moving around.
23: Signal to noise of what?
11: Of the brain waves that we're recording and the heart rate measurements that we're recording. And
3: versus the background noise, which is just maybe static from your muscles.
11: Exactly.
3: Moving, et cetera.
11: And our ability to kind of eavesdrop on the brain. And without being too revealing about Mike, he's got a really robust brain activity. And we can see very clearly that he has really big alpha waves. And
23: is that a compliment?
3: I take it as a compliment.
11: It's given as a compliment.
3: It doesn't mean that I'm the alpha male or anything like that.
23: I don't know what an alpha wave is.
11: Yeah. So the brain is oscillating. These firing neurons are firing and communicating back and forth. And we can capture this kind of rhythmic patterns in different frequencies. And we name them with Greek letters, delta, theta, beta, gamma, alpha. And alpha is the rhythm that's around 10 hertz. And the way we think about alpha is that it's part of what we call the default mode network. So when the rest of the brain is really active and you're heavily, heavily thinking, alpha is generally low. But when you go into a more relaxed state, a more zoned out state, your default mode becomes more active and the rest of the brain, the active cognition parts of the brain, become more suppressed. And so with Mike, we can see that really clearly in real time in the EEG, and that's allowed us to be able to do a lot of things that we want to do.
23: Mike, when did you go from, you know, being a fan of flow, sort of experiencing it as a musician, to wanting to team up with brain scientists like Greg to understand it on a scientific level?
3: Yeah, well, I'm a project person, and I just came up with this idea as I want to make a thing, which we're calling ZenBox, X-E-N-B-O-X, and they could use it, maybe a musician or a singer, and use biofeedback to get into a flow state. And then the incredible neurologists like Greg and some others came, and the research came, because we needed to figure out how to translate what's going on into some usable information.
23: So you want to make a device that induces flow or helps you prolong your flow state?
3: Yeah. I mean, honestly, I feel like I don't know that I'm making the device for me. I want to make it to share it with the world. And it's also just an excuse to talk about all this stuff by having the device. So the idea leads to the device, but then the device will lead to the ideas.
23: Yeah.
3: it's sort of like a symbol of the experience that I would like to make in a tangible form.
11: Yeah. So some of the really challenging and interesting questions have been, can we measure flow? And we talked about how we do that. And now the questions are evolving to, what can we do with these measurements? And Mike described the music as communication with a band, communication with the audience. And now we're introducing this communication with our measurement devices. And where we're going with this right now is to be able to tune these devices so that when Mike either enters a flow state or enters a state that we could define in the measurement devices, like more alpha activity, for example, that can be translated into a sound effect or a lighting effect or some oh, type cool. of musical pedal that he could operate with his brainwaves.
23: So you can be in your flow state, but there can be effects that the that sort of helps, you know, that cues the audience too.
3: Well, the effects help get in the flow state. The idea for me is to make it autopilot. And yeah, it'd be interesting to try to turn on and off lights and things. But I think what happens that's magical is when the muse plays the music rather than the musician. So that's my ultimate goal. You know, just to say it, early on, some peak experiences playing music with these guys in the middle of an improvisation inspired me to write years of journals just to figure out what happened on one particular night or another night, because it's such a different level of being human, and it doesn't feel cosmic or, you know, out in the middle of La La Land. It feels just like going for a walk with a friend or doing the dishes. It's like being more myself than I've ever been before, which is why Maslow talks about self-actualization. Mm. And I think it could happen, you know, if someone were with a loved one watching a sunset or, you know, singing music with their daughter, which I get to do, or whatever. But I found it through music, and my bandmates have too. And when we talk about it, even right now, it sounds like just another normal thing that you could read in a self-help book or in a science journal. But experiencing it, people change their whole lives, whether they're playing or you know, going to listen and experience it for years. So it's intangible.
23: Mike, I disagree. As you described it, I had a smile ear to ear. I think it sounds really lovely.
3: Thanks.
23: Mike Gordon is the bassist for Phish, and Dr. Greg Applebaum is a professor of psychiatry and behavioral sciences at the University of California, San Diego. Thank you both so much for coming to talk to us today.
11: Pleasure.
3: Thanks for having us.
23: That interview aired last November. And if you want to experience flow state in person, guess what? Phish are going back on tour in a couple weeks on July 7th. This is Science Friday from WNYC Studios.
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23: This is Science Friday. I'm Flora Lichtman. Hundreds of thousands of years ago, deep in the mountains of the Yukon, a ground squirrel pooped. And that scat stayed frozen for millennia until very recently when researchers thawed it out and found a real data dump. Scientists analyzed the DNA in the droppings and identified traces of a surprising number of animals and plants, providing this new detailed snapshot of life during the last ice age. Joining me now is the lead author on that study, Dr. Tyler Murchie, who studies ancient DNA at the Hawkeye Institute in British Columbia. Tyler, welcome to Science Friday.
8: Thanks. It's awesome to be here.
23: Thank you for being here. Is poop underappreciated in archaeology? Like, is poop the new amber?
8: I would definitely say so. You know, at the beginning of the field, there was a lot of people who had worked with paleo feces to try to get DNA. But it's always kind of been this undercurrent of the field because people really gravitate towards, you know, the big, amazing tusk of the woolly mammoth or these super cool bones. The idea of looking at poop, you know, it's not as flashy of a sample type. And so a lot of these have just kind of been in cold storage for some time. And I think this paper and some of our other ongoing work is really highlighting you can get amazing ancient biomolecules from unsuspecting sources like, you know, old poop.
23: Yeah. Okay. So tell me a little bit about these specimens. Where did you find them? When were they from?
8: Yeah. So a lot of this field work is done by folks like Scott Cocker and Dwayne Fraze. And they go out to these areas in the Yukon that are these placer gold mines. And so the miners are there trying to thaw gold out of the permafrost sediments. And so they spray water cannons on the walls. This thaws out the gold. It ends up in the river bottoms. But then the thing that they maybe don't expect to find are tons and tons of fossils. And so tens of thousands of remains of, you know, mammoths and steppe bison and all the ice age critters you can imagine end up exposed. But you also see in these large vertical exposures, a whole bunch of pockets of ground squirrel burrows. And these burrows and remains in general age between, you know, thousands of years ago to our oldest samples here are 700,000 years old, which is, you know, really ancient. It's, you know, anatomically modern humans maybe arose about like 300,000 years ago. So twice as old and more than that.
23: So they're sampling within these burrows?
8: Yeah. And well, part of the effort is to get up to these burrows and see like, okay, what's all in there? And a lot of them contain, you know, bits of plants. There's unidentified bone, there's seeds and nuts and all this kinds of stuff. And then there's this whole midden, this latrine area that's just full of poop. And there's hundreds of poops all kind of packed together in one spot. This is their pooping area. And we thought, well, what if we looked at the DNA that's inside those? I wonder what all's in there.
23: Wow. Okay, so you bring it back to the lab, and then what's the next step? What exactly are you analyzing?
8: Yeah, so we're trying to pull the ancient DNA out. And in part, that involves taking a small sample and then digesting the organic and inorganic parts of that to release the DNA. That ends up in solution. The funny part is that, you know, when you're working with samples, usually there's no smell. But with these samples, it was only once you put them in solution and digested that you open the tube to pull out the superdatin and you realize, oh, wow, yeah, this is definitely liquefied poop right now.
23: That's kind of amazing for 700,000 years.
8: Yeah. Well, it's in part they've been frozen in permafrost all that time. So it's really spectacular preservation.
23: Wow.
8: Yeah. And then so you're trying to get the DNA out and then you have to attach adapters to the ends of the fragments. And this is because when using high throughput sequencing technologies, where we get hundreds of millions or billions of DNA sequences for every sample, you have to be able to identify, okay, which sample's which. And that took quite a lot of effort because there's so many partially degraded organics in poop that make chemically it quite challenging. But then after you do all that, you have to then try to pull out the DNA you're interested in, which is a whole other biochemical effort because, you know, 90% of the sample is just DNA that we don't know what it is. And so that just kind of gets put into some other bin. And then of the 10% or so that we can identify, 99.9% of that is bacteria. And then of the 0.1% that's other stuff is all the other things that are in there. And we're really interested in here in case of the plants and animals.
23: Are you cross-referencing with a library or something? I mean, how do you do that? Is there a simple way to talk about it?
8: Yeah. So the NCBI nucleotide database, people, their genomicists basically just upload all of their DNA data for every organism they've ever discovered, and it just goes on this database. We then pull a local copy of this database, which is huge, you know, hundreds of millions, or it must be billions of reference genomes on there now at this point. Maybe not full genomes, but sequences anyway. And then we, one by one, every, you know, 30 little base pair sequence of DNA, ancient DNA that we get, we align it to this gigantic database. And you have to use high performance computers to run through, you know, these enormous calculations to figure out what everything is. In this case, it took something like running continuously on 4 high performance servers at 4 different universities. 3 to 5 months or so of continuous, and I was hogging the machines for most of that time. So it's a lot of data.
23: Wow. All right, well, talk me through some of the highlights of what you found.
8: Yeah, well, when we first started, I thought, it's going to be mostly ground squirrel DNA and their gut microbiome, so the kind of bacteria and stuff that live in their guts. But I really wasn't expecting to find woolly mammoth and steppe bison and horse and wolves and basically a snapshot of the Ice Age in ground squirrel poop, and even more DNA than we typically find even in the sediments in these areas. So it's really this kind of enriched picture of all these different animals and plants and fungi and microbes. And not only are we getting individual little fragments of these organisms that we're able to identify as, oh, yep, this definitely belongs to, you know, this species of grass, or this belongs to like this type of herb. We can actually start reassembling the genomes of these different organisms all at the same time and stitch those back together to then look at how they're related to other things today. And so there's all sorts of applications you can get into.
23: Go ahead. No, go ahead.
8: Oh, I was just going to say that the big question is, well, why is this all this DNA in there? Like, yeah, why is it not just squirrel DNA?
23: That was what I was going to ask. What did these squirrels get up to?
8: Yeah. So one of the important parts is that Arctic ground squirrels, they are in hibernation or a state of torpor for about 8 months of the year. So they really are unconscious most of the time and in their burrows. And so the period of the year that they're actually awake, they need to be out on that landscape getting everything they can for nutrition. And you know, even when we first started, I kind of just assumed ground squirrels were, you know, mostly eating nuts and seeds and stuff like that. I didn't realize that they are really kind of like little bears almost. So we think there were so many big animals around during the Pleistocene. There's this kind of paradox of productivity, tons of big organisms all over the place, that and there is dead carcasses of mammoths around and such. And we think that they're eating those remains and bringing back bones and bits of tissues to their nest to help make it through, you know, cold winter months during the Ice Age, during extremely cold periods of time.
23: I mean, is there anything about poop in particular that makes it a really good time capsule?
8: Yeah, that's another great question. I think in part, it's sort of a natural enrichment of the environmental DNA that's on that landscape anyway. You know, like we're shedding DNA all the time. And if that DNA ends up in the sediment and can end up binding to minerals in the sediment and preserving long term, I would think the DNA that passed through the digestive system of a squirrel, you wouldn't think that that would have great preservation. So it's kind of wild to imagine that these coprolites would be that well preserved. And so I don't know if it's just there's so much to begin with that it could make up for the fact that there is natural degradation from those microbes. Or maybe there's some other sort of microbiome effect where the bacteria in the poop are protecting it from the kind of other environmental bacteria that might break down that DNA. So that's definitely an area that we want to get more into. I'm sure there's some chemistry involved for why the DNA is preserving so well.
23: Did any of your findings challenge any assumptions of sort of Ice Age ecosystems?
8: Yeah, well, one of them that's kind of a tentative call in our assignments is we had hits to puma, which is a cougar, but there weren't cougars, as far as we know, in northern Yukon at that time. They really came from South America. But when we look at the hits to puma, they also match to American cheetah. But there wasn't an American cheetah genome available on the reference database at the time, so it hit the next closest ancestor, which was cougar. I suspect these are actually cheetah reeds, American cheetah, which is actually, it's kind of a little bit of a misnomer. They're not that closely related to cheetahs in Africa. I think they initially thought they were. And so this is sort of a little bit of a challenge of, well, were either cougars present here and much deeper in the past, or was it this other organism? There's some more investigations needed there. But then when we get into the squirrels, that's a whole other can of worms, in that there was maybe several additional species that have just kind of been assumed to all be the same thing.
9: 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On the Vocalo Hotline, we're building a soundtrack of the city together, one call and one song at a time.

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1: 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So there's kind of gold mines all over the place in all these unsuspecting locations.
2: Dr. Tyler Murchie is a biomolecular archaeologist at the Huckeye Institute in British Columbia. Tyler, thank you so much.
1: Thanks for chatting. This was great.
3: I want you to think about the last time you had a big old laugh. You know, the kind where you're running out of breath, clutching your stomach, your eyes are tearing up, and you just can't seem to stop. You know, there's a fancy phrase for this. It's called spontaneous or involuntary laughter. Now, this feels like a very different kind of laugh than, let's say, how you might laugh making small talk with your neighbors or chuckling at Flora's and my jokes. This is called voluntary laughter. And not only do these two types of laughs feel very different, but a new study found that they originate in different parts of the brain. Joining me is study author Dr. Sophie Scott at University College London. Dr. Scott studies how our brains process and produce speech. Welcome to Science Friday.
4: Thank you so much.
3: Nice to have you. Okay, Sophie, what did you find? Where do these different laughs come from?
4: So there's basically, in the human brain, two different ways that control how sounds are made. One is called the volitional motor system, and it's associated with brain areas you actually only find in humans. And they are recruited when you are talking, when you are singing, when you're using your voice in a volitional way. And by volitional, I don't mean you're kind of paying attention to exactly how you make every single speech sound, but you are. It's a voluntary act. You could stop at any time. And we also have an evolutionarily older system that's running down the midline of the brain. And that is the one that we share with all other mammals. And it's associated with much more involuntary, reactive, emotional sound. So if you were really frightened by something, you'd be much more likely to start screaming than to say, I am frightened. And that's very different from that volitional motor network. And it seems to be consistent with that spontaneous, helpless laughter. It has a very different profile. As I said, once you've started, you can't stop doing it. Whereas that volitional laughter, which is actually most of the laughter you encounter, is more like that. And that happens in conversations. And there in conversations, people time the laughter really, really precisely. So everyone laughs together at the end of a sentence and then they carry on and they start and stop at the same time. So that kind of motor control, that's not possible with spontaneous laughter.
3: Is that just a fake laughter then? I mean,
4: it's probably like a world of laughter, actually, because as I say, most laughter actually fits in that more kind of volitional way. So if you look at people, well, there was a fantastic American psychologist called Robert Provine, and he pointed out that though we think laughter is about jokes and comedy, most laughter happens for social reasons. And of course, conversations, what we're doing now, that's how humans around the world maintain social interactions. So that laughter sort of is natural home is in those conversations. And in those conversations, sometimes people are laughing because something's funny, that does happen, but also they're laughing because they might just catch a laugh from somebody else. They're laughing contagiously, or they're laughing to show agreement or understanding. And people will use laughter to cover up other, you know, embarrassment or other emotions, right. Or they'll use laughter right. To deal with stress. So it's like a hall of mirrors. And most of that I've just described would fit probably under that volitional network.
3: Was the discovery that there are two kinds of laughter and that they originate in two different parts of your brain, was that a surprising discovery? How did you figure that out?
4: I'd been thinking about the fact that it had to relate in some way to these different motor networks, but we didn't have good evidence for this. And what was really nice about getting to work on this paper with Fausto Caruana is that he does really detailed mapping studies of what happens when you stimulate different brain areas. And he'd become interested in laughter because sometimes when you stimulate brain areas, you do get laughter. It's what is called pre-surgical mapping. You are looking to identify brain areas which are involved in epilepsy. And we've been using these data to study laughter because what it lets us do is actually relate in a really precise way which brain areas people are stimulating when they record examples of people laughing. So it gives us much greater precision and the ability to actually record while people are laughing, because a lot of other techniques like function

0: or magnetic resonance imaging, they really can't cope with the fact that people move a lot when they're laughing. So this really does give us both precision, and also it makes it actually possible.
1: So you basically zap their brain and they start laughing?
0: Yeah. And sometimes the laughter just seems to happen and the people go, and it's sort of mirthless. And other times the laughter happens and people feel a sense that something was funny.
1: Well, knowing all of this, do you think about your own laugh differently, I guess, is how I would put it?
0: I do. Many years ago, I'm talking about like 1998, my father was desperately unwell and dying in a French hospital. And he lives at the end of the story, don't worry. But we were all sitting around waiting for doctors to do something. And he suddenly said, oh, we've laughed a lot, haven't we? And I said, yes, Dad, we really have laughed a lot. And I didn't work on laughter at the time. I sort of thought about it. It stayed in my mind. And then I started working on laughter and I thought, oh, he's right. You know, the times in your day when you're laughing with people, it can feel trivial and silly, like it's just, you know, frivolous, time wasting, you know, you're not achieving anything there. But it's actually probably the most important points in your day in terms of the making and maintaining the bonds you have with other people and feeling better together.
1: Well, we can certainly use a lot more of that laughter, Dr. Scott. Thank you for taking time to be with us today.
0: Thank you.
1: Dr. Sophie Scott is a professor of cognitive neuroscience at University College London. And that's about it for this hour. If you missed any part of the program or you would like to hear it again, subscribe to our podcast. It comes out every day. Have a great weekend. We'll catch you next week. I'm Ira Flatow.

0: 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I'm the vocal of Hotline. 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
1: I said, just take the other one too. 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
1: So now I don't have any breasts, but I don't want cancer coming up in me through no breasts, you know? 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
5: I'm Janine Herbst with these headlines. The death toll from the devastating earthquakes in Venezuela is rising. Officials say it now tops 1,400, with more than 3,200 injured and tens of thousands are reported missing. International search crews are looking for survivors, but getting to them is difficult. The biggest wildfire in the U.S. is hitting the Tinder Dry Forest in Utah. The state's governor has declared a state of emergency, and Utah is now restricting fireworks. Red flag warnings are also in effect for parts of California, Nevada, Arizona, New Mexico, and Colorado. And the European heat wave continues. Record high temperatures have been recorded in Britain, France, Switzerland, and Germany. They're getting hit with high temperatures as hospitals treat thousands of patients for heat-related conditions. I'm Janine Herbst, NPR News.

0: I'm Nudia Hernandez. I'm the vocal of Hotline. 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
1: There's also the image of, is it ants carrying a peach pit up a hill or to some destination? Tell us about that metaphor.
2: Yeah, the line is, an army of ants can lift up a pit of a peach. You know, we rely on all these people around us, these people that we trust. And I think it's just about building a community around you, and you can accomplish so much more by doing that.

0: So we talked about your professional life, your touring, your sitting in the producer's chair, but your personal life is about to go through a major change. You and your wife are expecting your first child in the weeks ahead. That'll sure put your head in a certain place, doesn't it?
1: Yeah, I mean, it's a lot of feelings I didn't anticipate, but we're really excited. It's a baby boy, and I've been taking all the classes,

This episode of The Moth Radio Hour was hosted by John Good. John is a regular host for The Moth, an Emmy winner, a spoken word poet, and John and Barbara's boy. The show was produced by me, Jay Allison, and Michelle Jalowski. Co-producer is Vicky Merrick, associate producer Emily Couch. 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The Moss leadership team includes Gina Duncan, Christina Norman,

0: Marina Cluche, Sarah Austin Jeunesse, Jordan Cardinale, Caledonia Cairns, Suzanne Rust, Sarah Jane Johnson, and Patricia Urania. Special thanks to unlikely collaborators for their support of the Moth Education Program. Our pitch came in from Dr. Mary Renzel from Chagrin Falls, Ohio. Moth stories are true as remembered and affirmed by the storytellers. Our theme music is by The Drift. 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
7: I'm Jesse Thorne. Before she was in The West Wing, or on iTanya, back, in fact, when she was in college, Allison Janney got to audition for a play, and not just any play, one that was going to be directed by her university's most famous alumnus, Paul Newman. And not only did Allison Janney get the part.
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7: From MaximumFun.org and NPR, it's Bullseye. This week, Academy Award winner Allison Janney. She'll tell us why she never actually called in that particular favor. Plus, we'll talk with Andrew Reynolds, the star of The Book of Mormon, The New Normal, and more. That's all coming up on Bullseye. But first, the news.
9: Live from NPR News in Washington, I'm Janine Herbst. President Trump says the U.S. military conducted additional strikes against multiple targets in Iran today for violating the ceasefire agreement. NPR's Chandalise Tester has more.
10: U.S. Central Command says its forces launched strikes against several Iranian military assets on Saturday. Those assets included Iranian air defense sites, communication systems, and drone storage facilities. CENTCOM says the strikes were a direct response to an Iranian drone attack on an oil tanker transiting near the Strait of Hormuz. Bahrain has also accused Iran of targeting it with drones. President Trump said in a social media post on Saturday that the U.S. may be forced to militarily complete the job, and if that happens, quote, Iran would no longer exist. Late Friday, U.S. military forces targeted several Iranian military sites in response to an Iranian drone attack Thursday on a cargo ship navigating the Strait of Hormuz. CENTCOM says commercial vessels are continuing to travel through the Strait of Hormuz. Chandalise Duster, NPR News.
9: The death toll for a pair of earthquakes that struck Venezuela this week has now risen to more than 1,400. Rescue efforts are underway. NPR's Fernando Naro has more.
11: It's the third day after the deadly earthquakes that have devastated northern Venezuela. In one of the hardest hit areas, the coastal state of La Guaira, roads are congested. Convoys of military trucks and civilians are carrying aid workers, shovels, heavy machinery, and food supplies. Venezuela's interim president, Delcy Rodriguez, announced that access to La Guaira has been militarized. She said it's an effort to streamline aid into the region. The first 72 hours after a quake are crucial in finding survivors, and local authorities say tens of thousands are still missing. Fernando Narro, NPR News, La Guaira, Venezuela.
9: Extreme fire weather conditions are expected across much of the Southwest through the weekend. NPR's Nate Rott reports that includes part of southern Utah, where the large